Yeah. Huh. Yeah. Huh. Yeah. Huh. Yeah. Chill. Yeah. Chill. Yeah. Chill.

0: Whipping that dope on arrival. I punch a nigga like Marvel Rivals. They say that they proud of his Marvel. They say that they proud of his Marvel. They say that they proud of his Marvel. They say that they proud of his Marvel. They said that they proud of us marvelous.
1: They said that they proud of us marvelous.
0: They said that they proud of us marvelous.
2: So. Beat it, beat it, beat it, beat it. Yeah, yeah, yeah. Let's go.
0: Soldier moonwalk like MJ. Drop a sex tape like Kim K. Made my own shoe like Kanye. Kanye.

They said that they proud of this marvelous. They said that they proud of us marvelous. Jump out the rabbit, I don't say sorry. Yojo go pull up and trap out the party. Drip coat, custom my Gucci, my garment. 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Soldier pull up and I flex on the tire. I got that lean in my fountain. 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Play with me, I flip that boy like a channel.

0: Frank White is a free man.
1: How come you never came to see me? Who wanted to see you in a cage, man?
0: He served his time.
2: What can we expect from the reformed Frank White?
1: Only mayor.
0: He paid his debt.
3: Go someplace where you can stay out of trouble.
0: But some things don't change.
1: From here on, nothing goes down unless I'm involved. No blackjack, no dope deals, no nothing. I've been waiting years for this.
4: I know what you're up to, White. Forget it. I'm going to make you and your friends disappear long before that.
1: Are you arresting me?
5: Frank's Park Avenue attorney can get him out in 10 minutes. 10 minutes later!
1: I feel no remorse. I got $250,000 contract on anyone involved in this case.
0: The cops tried to stop him their way.
1: I'm not your problem. I'm just a businessman.
0: Now they'll have to do it his way.
5: There's only one way to get Frank.
0: Christopher Walken, King of New York.
4: You expected to get away with killing all these people?
1: I never killed anybody that didn't deserve it.

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같은데. 아.

0: Catherine Zeta-Jones made a burger, then I made her moan. We were flirting, we would later bone. Yeah, every word is filet mignon. What a treat. She thinks my thing is long. G-string, I played a thong.
1: I grew up on Jada Fire and Jada Kiss.
2: And Jada Kiss.
1: I seen a guy get pistol whipped at the age of six.
2: I was only six.
1: My plug was Major Fish. Ran off on him, pulled the bait and switch.
2: The bait and switch.

0: next guest released their album, Volume 2, earlier this year, making their U.S. TV debut, performing their new song, Give It Up for Angine du Poitrine.
1: I give it up when I clear

0: Yeah.
1: Jesus, Johnny, where the fuck have you been? I've been calling you all night. This is not appropriate behavior for a guy your age.
0: Sorry, bro. I just need a little radio silence.
2: We all have fucking problems, but what now? I'm not getting breakfast again this morning?
0: I'll make breakfast for you, bro.
3: Can you wait a little bit?
2: Well, what's a little bit?
0: Maybe 8 hours or so.
1: Johnny, listen. If I'm gonna have to get
2: Turtle cooking lessons because you're not feeling up for it anymore, I'm gonna need to know.
1: Oh, no.
0: I'm there for you, bro.
1: Because I would be shocked if the star
2: of a major TV show decides he still wants to cook his little brother breakfast.
1: Ha-ha!
0: What are you talking about, Vince?
2: Tell him, Lloyd!
4: It's a hit, Johnny Drama. It's a hit. 16 million viewers. Tops in the coveted 18 to 49 demo built from your lead-in.
0: Don't fuck with me, Lloyd.
4: I am not fucking with you, Drama.
0: What about the reviews?
4: Fuck the reviews. The people have spoken. And you, Johnny Drama Chase, are on a hit TV show.
5: Congratulations.
6: Way to go,
5: congratulations,
6: brother.
0: Oh, fuck.
6: Now get your ass
7: back here. We're hungry.
8: Yeah, I want pancakes.
0: All right, I'll be there as soon as I can.
4: Congratulations, Johnny.
7: Love you, buddy.
2: Yeah, I love
7: get
2: you, big
7: back
2: brother.
7: Here soon. We love you, buddy.
0: I love you guys, too.

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But that was totally it, man. That was totally the Weird Al in its full form in a 933 CFMU Hamilton Community Radio. Thanks for tuning in, and feel free to tune in next week. 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

0: didn't have to come. You could have stayed home and watched Arsenio Hall or something. No, hey, listen, I got nothing against the brother. You know, God bless him. But thank you again for coming, and this concludes our first set. We'll be back shortly.
1: 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Still blazing, still rocking the airwaves, you know what it is. One love, Steel City.

0: So what happened? Were you bored in Manchester?
1: Was I bored? No, I wasn't fucking bored. I'm never bored. That's the trouble with everybody. You're all so bored. You've had nature explained to you and you're bored with it. You've had the living body explained to you and you're bored with it. You've had the universe explained to you and you're bored with it. So now you just want cheap thrills and like plenty of them, and it doesn't matter how tawdry or vacuous they are, as long as it's new, as long as it's new, as long as it flashes and fucking bleeps in 40 fucking different colours. But whatever else you can say about me, I'm not fucking bored.
2: The water's never stagnant. 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
1: up.
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1: Turn the blanket up.
2: See, what I'm saying basically is you can't make an omelette without cracking a few eggs, and humanity is just a cracked egg, and the omelette stinks.

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0: Please, Lord, no. 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

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CFMU 93.3. That's what you're listening to. 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

0: You can't close shit. 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
1: I've been in this business 15 years.
2: What's your name?
0: Fuck you. That's my name. That's my name.

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1: Needs.
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1: Needs versus wants.
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0: That is my message. 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
1: Keep it moving.
0: Aspire to inspire.
1: Aspire to inspire.

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0: That's right, you are tuned into Midnight Crisis here on CFMU. This show is going to be the one I wanted to do last week when technical difficulties prevented me from doing so. The first song I'm

going to play. I told the band I was going to play it last week, and then I had to send an email at the last second being like, I'm very sorry, I can't do it, I don't know the password, I forgot the password, the computer doesn't want to behave, you know, whatever excuse it was, but that's what it was, I couldn't get into the computer. Anyway, we are going to play it this week, like I told them that I would, them being the band, not the author, from Sudbury, Ontario, lovely Sudbury, or as I've heard it referred to as Nickleton, Ontario, because of that big old nickel they got there. This song is called Cause and Effect. It's off their new EP. The song premiered last week, and I wanted to play it as our own premiere, but again, could not. So here it is. Today, it has an accompanying video up on their YouTube. Go check it out. Not the author, Sudbury, Ontario. This is Cause and Effect.

Welcome back to the show, Midnight Crisis. You just heard two songs from Russian Circle's new album called Nine. It is the ninth album they released. Those two songs, respectively, were E2 and before that, Borehole. Hope you weren't a hole full of bore during those songs. And to start the show off, like I said, from Sudbury, Ontario, Not the Author, with their new song, Cause and Effect. To continue the Canadian theme, independent bands, that's not really a theme, but here's another Canadian independent band. This is Earth Alter. They're from the west coast of Canada, I think New Brunswick, maybe Halifax. I think it might be Halifax. Either way, it's a nice province, both of them. Both of them are nice provinces. And Earth Alter are a nice band. This is a nice song off their new album called Hawk and Swan. It is the second track. It's called Triptych, and this is Midnight Crisis.

You just heard a pair of songs by the band Psy from their new album Go Ka. The last one was called Un Pu Tenpu, and the one before that was Kusoshi 1, 2, and 3. Now, Kusoshi is, I learned, a bunch of poetry, or in this case, words set to music, to accompany traditional Japanese art called Kusozu, and that is 9 different paintings, or it would have been paintings traditionally, you can do them however you want, but 9 paintings depicting the different stages of decomposition that a human body would go through. So Kusozu are the actual paintings, and Kusoshi are the poetry to accompany each of the 9 paintings. So that first song, Kusoshi 1, 2, and 3, was the accompanying first three, the trilogy, the first trilogy, and then there's 2 more trilogies on that album, which is amazing. Go Ka. It makes me think, not all of it, but especially that second track, that Un Pu Tenpu, makes me think of Demon Slayer, the anime. Not sure if anyone is a fan. If you haven't seen it, if you like awesome things, you should definitely check it out. But it makes me feel like I'm watching the most recent Demon Slayer, Infinity Castle. It's got that similar tone, awesome stuff going on. Demon Slayer, go watch it, Infinity Castle, and go listen and go buy the new Psy album, Go Ka. Go Ka, go buy. All right, anyway, that's somehow that works. Coming up next, we have a couple of songs from a new album, came out last week. I would have played it last week, but again, I couldn't record this show. So here we go, we're doing it this week. It's Chatpile, their new album called Who Loves the Sun. A couple tracks from that. We're going to start off with Intruder on Midnight Crisis.

That was two tracks from the new Chatpile album, Who Loves the Sun? Started off with Intruder and finished it off with Christabel 26. Don't know what that is. Maybe it's a fine wine. Maybe it's some guy named Christabel, some girl, some person named Christabel that they're talking about in 2026. I don't know. 26 is it's got the apostrophe on it. So we'll leave that to them to discuss, maybe in a future interview, like the one I saw them do. It's a pseudo interview on the Amoeba YouTube channel called What's in My Bag. Found a lot of cool new albums that they recommended, and a book as well, Angels by Dennis Johnson. Real good stuff. If you like what learning about what your favorite artists would buy if they went to a record store, you should check it out. What's in My Bag on the Amoeba Records YouTube channel. Coming up next, the last song, Deftones, Pink Maggot. They talk about going back to school, but it's not back to school because this song is better than their back to school song, I think. Anyway, Pink Maggot on Midnight Crisis. That'll do it. Bye-bye.

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The appealing, if somewhat unexpected, combination of Chuck D from Public Enemy and John Densmore from The Doors. From D-O-P-E. That's the band. That's what they called themselves. The album's called No Country for Old Men. Clever, clever. And one of them's a lot older than the other, I would think. I don't know how old Chuck D is, but Densmore's got to be up there. Far better record than I thought it would be. Definitely the best track, though. Every tick, tick, tick. And this is 93.3 CFMU. I'm Jamie. Hey, everybody. How's it going out there? I am currently in our production room putting together this set of music. And I tell you, it's so cold in this room. Like, I'm maybe unable to type. I don't even know. So I'm just going to keep going with the music because the cold is just destroying my will to be here. But the music keeps me going. Fruit Bats. Been a fan of this band for a long time. The saddest part of the song on 93.3 CFMU.

Hey Hamilton folks, it's Jamie here with you on CFMU playing music Elephants and Stars from their album Philistine Vulgarity and a track called Take It All. We also heard from Pond, their latest Terrestrials, a track called Skyworks, and we started off with the Fruit Bats from the Landfill and the saddest part of the song, and want to keep on going to fit as much music as we can into the 1 hour. 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Check out our sister, I can't say publication because we're not a publication. Check out The Silhouette as well, thesil.ca, for McMaster news and more community news than ever before. And this is Zune. Happy Thought School.

when we first got married and we were setting up our bank accounts and stuff, we knew that we wouldn't even bother getting checks because we knew that nobody would accept them. So we just didn't bother ever getting checks. To this day, I still don't have checks. It was so impacted me. To this day, I've never had a check.

0: We thought, oh yeah.
1: And the principal comes out and wouldn't let us off the bus. We literally had to stay on the bus. And then he went back into the building to do whatever. I can't remember what happened that day, like if they took us home or whatever, but for 1 year we had to go to school in the shelter. And then they allowed us to go to Abbey Thought or whatever. But I remember pulling in there. I don't know, but I just remember we weren't allowed off the bus. So that was grade 5 for me because, wait a second, I was in LEBO. LEBO was 1, 2, and 3, and then 4, 5, and 6, right, across the hall. It was just a two room.
0: Oh, yeah, yeah.
1: So this would have been
0: junior high.
1: Yeah, that's right, it was grade 4. So then I don't remember what happened. All I know is

0: Don allowed off the bus. We couldn't get off. We literally could not get off
1: the
0: bus.
1: You know what?
2: You know what? I said, why?

Giulio Capusso. I probably butchered that name, and I should be better than that with the Italian in my family. But anyway, that's, and maybe it's Spanish or Portuguese, I don't know. Cinquantuno, the name of the EP and the song we heard there. Kind of wacky in an excellent way. Before that, in the set, we had Bleachers. That's that Jack Antonoff guy. Recently heard from, in some ways, production-wise, on the latest Phoebe Bridgers record, Lost Weekend. Anyway, that's his band. The track was called We Should Talk. It's from the album Everyone for 10 Minutes. Obviously, a reference to the old saying about everyone being famous for, was it 5 minutes, 10 minutes, 15? I don't remember. Anyway, it doesn't matter. Zune started off our set. One-time Hamiltonian, I believe the artist behind Zune lived here briefly. That was the track and the album Happy Thought School. Going to keep going forward with more music with the Mekons. They are still around. They're still doing stuff. This is from their album Horrible. Not Horrible. Horrible. This is Before the Ice Age on 93.3.

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Shapeless ghosts coil, writhe and creep, frozen with a fear that will never learn to speak. And sweat turns to ice on my face, and I age a thousand years. Sweat turns to ice on my face, and I age a thousand years. I'm falling through.

walls of self are crashing quietly in the transistor dark, slimy fingers on the glass touch screen.

Jamie here in the basement of the Student Center of McMaster University in Hamilton, Ontario, where it is icy cold in this basement. It's actually August at recording time. I'm so cold. People, I don't know what to do. That was Red Jacket. Perfect timing. Name of the album, I believe, Siddhartha, the name of the track. Before that, in the set, we had Melt with two T's, Pathways, the name of the album, Up All Night, the track that we heard, and Mekons from Horrible with Before the Ice Age, starting us off in that set. And we are already approaching the end of the show somehow. Gonna get into our last-ish set with the Nora Kelly Band. The album is called So Wrong for So Long. This is Salt Mine on 93.

Did I just drop like an epic 10-minute metal track into the middle of this set of music? Yeah, I did. And at least it has an, you know, a suitably epic name. That's Confrontation with God from Metaladian? I suppose it rhymes with Canadian? I don't actually know. But anyway, enough people checked into that it did briefly chart here at the station. And if you like metal, you might've liked that. Sun Eaters from Heroic Dose, that was Bedhead. And the first

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10: Hamilton Drive, but some people still think it's okay to take drugs and drive. Police have the authority, the ability, and the tools to determine if drivers are impaired by legal or illegal drugs. And because drug-impaired drivers can pose just as great a risk as drunk drivers, they face the same penalties, like the loss of their driver's license.

0: Yeah, it's one of those mornings. Good morning, good morning. You're listening to Have a Nice Weekend with my co-host, DJ Goosey Goose, right here on CFMU 93.3 FM and CFMU.ca on the internet, if you're into that kind of thing. Yeah, you're listening to episode number 102 on this September 18th. Yeah, that's all good, eh? All right. Yeah, so let's get started. First thing, 1, 2, 3, 4. Hello, Mr. Thiessen. Is it snowing where you are? If so, telegraph me back and let me know. Those were the first words heard on radio, and they're for a weather report. So here it goes. Looking at 15 degrees outside right now. Sunny. Sunny. Friday sunny. Yeah. This afternoon, a little bit of clouds. 22 degrees, feeling like 24, which, you know, that's not bad. And then we're looking at 17 degrees this evening and 13 overnight. So good sleeping weather, huh? Yeah. Saturday, we're looking at 14 with increased clouds, 19 degrees in the afternoon, 16 in the evening, and 14 overnight. So, yeah, autumn temperatures. Loving it. And then Sunday, partly cloudy, partly sunny, but 19 degrees. Yeah, digging it. Right on. Okay, next, we got the 801 birthday shout-outs. That's right. Happy birthday this morning going out to Darius. All right. And for right now, let's do the rundown and we'll get to our first song. How goes yours? Okay. Let's do it. So, Take Back the Night, West Coast Oil Pipeline, Back to School Special on Turning Signal Fluid, Hallucination and Protest the Hero Main Stage, Streetlight Neighborhood Festival, Are you a Real 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Price in Geneva, Bless Up at Where Heads Meet, Could Canada be the first EU associate member? Humans suck. Oh, I'm going to save that one. And Mellow Queer Volleyball. Yeah. Okay, here's some Shock Johnson right here on Have a Nice Weekend, CFMU 93.3 FM and CFMU.ca on the internet.
1: Chickens, nice fried chickens, barbecue chickens, won't you send them down the line? 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

0: Yeah, that was Shock Johnson and the Jive Bombers, and that track is called Chicken Ain't Nothing But a Bird. You agree, eh? 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Okay. We got. Let's get a little bit weird for you. We got a group. They're known as like collage artists in the early days of samplers, before samplers were accessible and affordable. They were cassette collage artists. So that's how they refer to themselves. The group is called Negative Land. And let's check it out. 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
1: Now you have two kinds of Kentucky Fried Chicken. He said, cut it.
2: Go ahead.
1: And now you have two kinds of Kentucky Fried Chicken to choose from. Yet tender and juicy. I said it. Yeah.
3: So I said it.
4: I like my chicken.
5: I like my chicken.
6: It's better.
7: Take two, Colonel, if you read it.
6: Okay, we're recording.
1: Now you have two kinds of Kentucky Fried Chicken to choose from. No.
7: Take two.
1: I found a way to cook extra crispy. Okay, come on over and try my crispy. It's entirely different, and yet it's just as tender and tasty. And it's just as finger licking good. Right? You see, I'm
8: crazy. Chicken.
1: You see, I'm crazy.
8: Chicken.
1: You see, I found a way to cook chicken deep down and get that real crispy crust that some folks like. And it's just as tender and juicy, and I'll get it now. I found a way to cook chicken deep down and get that crispy, real crispy chicken crust. Crispy. Crispy. Crispy.
8: Addiction.
1: But every bit. Yes. Let me get that scratched off of there and quit looking at it.
2: Chicken.
1: It's entirely different.
7: Take two.
1: It's entirely different. Yet it's entirely different.
8: Kentucky Fried Chicken Dixon.
6: Quiet, please.
1: Now you have two kinds of Kentucky Fried Chicken. A real crusty, real what kind of damn
9: crispy crust.
1: It's really different. My new extra crisp. You extra crispy. I thought I said that. Now you have two kinds of Kentucky Fried Chicken to choose from.
2: I like my chicken.
1: It's entirely different. It every bit is finger licking good, you see. Or every bit of his finger licking good. You see, I found a way to cook chicken. I better do that again, huh?
7: Yes.
10: This will be Wild Lines 30. Take one.
1: Oh, again. That's why folks call it finger. That's why folks call it finger.
7: Sounds good.
1: That's why folks call it finger licking good. That's why. Oh, that's why folks call it. That's why folks call it finger licking good. That's why folks call it finger licking good.
8: Licking finger good.
11: We're rolling. This is the good one. Take five.
1: Most folks. Most folks have heard about
8: Chicken Dixon.
1: Most folks have heard about
8: Kentucky Fried Dixon.
11: All right, that's good. Good, very nice.
1: I'm not getting anywhere with this damn thing.
11: Okay, fine.
8: Chicken Fried Kentucky Dixon.
0: Yeah, that's right, Goosey Goose. That song was all about chicken or chicken diction. So, okay, you know what? That's a great segue to Today in Gay History. Yeah, well, Today in Gay History, we're going to talk about Father Mike Judge. He was the saint of 9/11, they call him. He's the first name who was listed on the memorial. He was a Catholic priest, and he was the firefighter's chaplain So he gave last rites to firefighters, and that was, also firefighters that died in the blaze, he didn't get to give them the last rites because that's why they put his name first on the memorial. They thought they would commemorate him that way. And Mayor Giovanni wanted to move him for the safety. He didn't think that people, the firefighters, would accept him, and that wasn't the case. He was known to, aside from his compassion, he would bust out an Irish standard at the drop of a hat. And he had his people didn't want him doing what he was doing, but he found ways around it. Found the St. Francis AIDS Ministry back in New York City there. And he had a long-term partner, and people thought, you know, as a priest, he took a vow of celibacy. But, you know, if you're not aware, you can have an intimate relationship with another person, and it doesn't have to be physical like that. So, yeah, that's Today in Gay History. And we always like to follow gay history with Dick Shinnery. Today's word is abat-jur. It's a noun. It's a device for deflecting sunlight, you know, your skylight. So, yeah, that's that for today. So I had another I want to play. This is a Canadian group. This is a pretty cool, another kind of a mellow one. It's one of those chill mornings. So how about a chill song? How you go, Seagulls? Yeah. Okay, let's hear it. This is the Boards of Canada. Okay. Right here on Have a Nice Weekend, CFMU 93.3 FM and CFMU.ca on the internet. If you're into that kind of thing.

soon begins to be.

hear the traffic out there. No incidents to report right now, but remember, Main and Ottawa is closed, so you got to find your way around that. Other construction on Main Street as well. And as far as the Red Hill, keep in mind, originally the construction was supposed to be from the 17th to the 21st, and I think they've moved it out of the 24th to the 28th. So, yeah, that's your traffic this morning. And now it's time for It's Science, Bro. All right. Have you ever noticed that a yawn is contagious? Yeah, and sometimes it has to do with the closeness to a person. Like if someone, you know, you're cool with yawns, you kind of yawn too. I don't know. Is it a solidarity thing? but no. It's they call it the mirror neuros. Yeah, the mirror neuro system that I guess it makes us kind of repeat like that. So, yeah, that's It's Science, Bro. And now, I guess, talking about science, is it time for Who Stinks? Okay, fart breath. How many farts are in the air? Let's do some arithmetic. The average person farts 14 times in a day. Multiply that by 7.515 billion people on Earth. That's over 105 billion farts every day. Yeah. There are 86,400 seconds in 24-hour day. Do the division. That makes 1,217,708, way over 1 million farts every second of the day. Then how much of the air we breathe is made out of farts? According to a scientific study, the average human fart is a little over half a quart or half liter. That's 0.55687 quarts or 0.527 liters of gas. Multiply that by 105 billion farts, nearly 15 billion gallons, that's 55 billion liters, or sorry, nearly 15 billion gallons being 55 billion liters of farts are released into the atmosphere daily. And that's just human farts. We didn't even add the dog, pig, cow, and yes, termites fart. Take a deep breath. Okay, enough of that for now. Let's get into some music by Square Pusher, huh? Shall we? Right here on Have a Nice Weekend, CFMU 93.3 FM and CFMU.ca on the internet. Here to

0: Attention McMaster Marauders fans, September 19th at 1 p.m., it's the long-awaited, much-anticipated homecoming football game here on campus and here on 93.3 CFMU. McMaster takes on the Wilfrid Laurier Golden Hawks, so don't miss it. 1 p.m. here on 93.3 and CFMU.ca, homecoming in Hamilton, McMaster University.
1: Everybody knows not to drink and drive, but some people still think it's okay to take drugs and drive. Police have the authority, the ability, and the tools to determine if drivers are impaired by legal or illegal drugs. And because drug-impaired drivers can pose just as great a risk as drunk drivers, they face the same penalties, like the loss of their driver's license, a criminal record, fines, and more. A message from the RCMP, the Canadian Association of Chiefs of Police, and Arrive Alive Drive Sober.
2: Yeah, and we're back. So I wanted to today get to thank you, neighbor. So all the patrons of Super Crawl, right on, everyone who came out, and everyone who was out for Take Back the Night last night, thank you, neighbor. Thanks for raising concern, making awareness. That's always good. So now it's that time for... Turn off your phone. Yeah. Okay. Today's turn off your phone. One, if you, you've heard a lot of talk about AI taking over and causing a lot of trouble, everyone, the acceleration, AI accelerationists, oh yeah, go for this thing, no guardrails. Well, all of a sudden, the tech bros are all suddenly like, yeah, we need to slow down. So, yeah, I guess so, eh? You know, maybe... maybe we got to, before we get a, way too ahead of ourselves. Yeah, exactly, Goosey Goose. Yeah, well, yeah. So that's turn off your phone for this morning. And as far as car free goes, I want to mention that Open Streets is coming up on the 27th from 10 to 4. So yeah, good on that. That's walk, roll, ride. Good time. You close down a street and bring people out. So that's always a lot of fun. Also, today for our CFMU replay, I got a couple of shows I wanted to mention. Bandwidth on Fridays from 1:30 p.m. until 2 p.m. Also, Brick in the Wall, Sunday from 8 to 9 p.m. And also, the Sons of Somalis, Tuesdays at 12 a.m. So I got to speak with these hosts at the CFMU booth at Supercrawl, and I said I mentioned your show. So good morning, folks. Hello, hello. This is Critical Mass by Orphix right here on Have a Nice Weekend, CFMU 93.3 FM and CFMU.ca on the internet.

Thank you.

0: Yeah, your PSA announcement, September 19th. That's tomorrow, 11 a.m. till 2 p.m. Streetlight Neighborhood Festival. Food, fun, free. Everyone's welcome. That's at 82 Ferguson Avenue North. So, yeah, check that out. Also, if you want to go dancing tonight, catch Geneva and Tony Price at And Then You. Oh, yeah. Or Electric Equinox tomorrow at the Staircase. So, yeah. Good times. Also, I could have put this with at Science Bro, but Ontario, it's time to triple wind and solar power. The world is going renewable. So maybe we want to send a message to our premier at cleanairalliance.org/triple and let him know what you think of renewable energy. Yeah, indeed, indeed. Yeah, just wanted to pass that on. So since, you know, let's shift gears a little bit, huh, Goosey Goose? Yeah, okay, here's a song by Scott Cook. And this is Oh Say Can, or Say Can You See, right here on Have a Nice Weekend, CFMU 93.3 FM and CFMU.ca on the internet, if you're into that kind of thing.
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1: You're out at night, look all around, you'll be in for a fright. 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

New music by our very own Andrew Makrovsky. And here's some music by Dead Tired. Right here on Have a Nice Weekend, CFMU 93.3 FM and CFMU.ca on the internet. Turn to that kind of thing.

Yeah, Dead Tired. And this is Dinosaur Jr., new music called Blowing Up, off the album. 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

0: Yeah. Okay, so earlier on I said I was going to save something, and here it is. I read something on the internet. It was about early evidence of human drug use, because it was studying the teeth. And it's this is what it said, that humans sucked on psychoactive betel nuts. Just going to put that one in with the gay history. Yeah, I guess it is what it is, right? So yeah, next up, we have some tunes from Cadence Weapon off a new record, Forager. So let's check this out.
1: We just got the hydration.
0: The song's called Niagara Region.

credible, but my records get fact-checked, for the record. I grew up on Dell, I'm indelible. Your pen is messy like a doctor's note, illegible. I stay in the lab like Walter White and Walter Becker. This is chess, not checkers. Check the method. My jacket's iridescent, flow incandescent. Dressed like a game show host or contestant.

0: might see me on cable doing table reads. 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Know it's crazy on the tape machine. 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
1: Yeah, Cadence Weapon off the new album Forager. Up next, we got Chuck D and John Densmore from their new album, No Country for Old Men. 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
2: Ceremonial

than a ditch side of the road. Electric motor, no gasoline odor. Commercials, marketing, hype, gun, sex, disco. All that stuck in the tailpipe. Didn't we blow your mind this time? Ain't no surprise, I heard you listen with your eyes.

Yeah, that new music from John Densmore and Chuck D from Public Enemy. Yeah, yeah, Public Enemy has been rocking the airwaves for many years, and it was one of my favorite groups growing up. I thought they were just something else, and a lot of other people did too, because they were, it was the production, the music behind it. Like, hip-hop is cool, but they had something a little bit more, and sonically they inspired a lot of artists in the rave scene and the breakbeat scene. People, Public Enemy was one of the samples of choice. So yeah, is it, okay, it's time to roll out of here. We got Morning File coming up next, but before we get out of here, I just want to thank everyone for listening, especially new listeners, because I handed out a lot of cards at Supercrawl. So thanks. Anyone who stuck around for the whole show or tuned in anyway, thank you so much. I appreciate it. I want you to have a good week and a good weekend, and have a nice weekend, as I always say. But up next...

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0: Welcome to Morning File, a part of the Frequency from the Silhouette and 93.3 CFMU. My name is George Elchar. This week on the show, I am pleased to have Namde Nake in the studio live with me. Namde is a PhD candidate and SSHRC doctoral research fellow at McMaster University in Hamilton. His research examines the history of communication technology in Africa and its intersections with material culture and the political economy. Namde is also now the curator of Connected Histories, The Telegraph in Nigeria, a new exhibition here at the McMaster Museum of Art, located on McMaster University's campus here in Hamilton. So, Connected Histories is the showcase of how the Telegraph network intersected with the economic and socio-political development of Nigeria. The project draws on the thesis research of Namde Nake here at McMaster to illuminate the history of the telegraph technology here, the telegraph technology in Nigeria, and examine how its trajectory was shaped by local factors and the people in Nigeria. Through collaboration with Ingenium and Northwestern Libraries, the exhibition here at McMaster features a real-life telegraph apparatus, practice sets, and large format images depicting various Nigerian scenes of technology use featured, which you can interact with in the exhibit. It will be on display until December 4th of 2026. So make sure, and I'm excited to have Namde in the studio to talk all about his work and learn a little bit more about the history of Nigeria during this period and how it relates to technology. I always love having people in coming on the show to talk about what they're experts about, and I always think that the interest and the expertise is quite infectious, and so I'm looking forward to our conversation, and I am very thankful to have him in the studio today. But first, before we get to that, some headlines on 93.3 CFMU, and you are listening to Morning File.
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0: So, to some headlines this week. So, Canada has been offered by the EU, apparently, to become an associate member, though we are a little bit unclear about what exactly that means for us and what that would entail, or if it will even happen. But here's where things are at currently. The European Commission President Ursula von der Leyen this week offered Canada a shot at becoming Canada's first EU associate member, which is a title that currently doesn't exist in EU law or treaties, which I'm sure, as you can imagine, without a good definition, it's hard to completely grasp exactly what that actually would mean. Our Prime Minister, Mark Carney, has publicly downplayed the member label of the EU, saying it wants a unique alliance, not a membership. He's tasked his special envoy to Europe with scoping the most ambitious options without becoming a full member or joining the common EU market, which, for those of you who don't know, that would come with lots of a full commitment to EU regulations and all everything that comes with that, and which could then lead to questions of sovereignty, which, if you are paying attention to the world at the moment, Canadian sovereignty is the front of mind for many people. So, though it's unclear what the deal would actually include, there is speculation, obviously. So it could include things like analysis of sector by sector access to EU single markets, things like energy, critical minerals, cyber,

0: AI, joint technological alliances, integrated or integrated defense and industrial bases with Arctic projects, underwater cabling linkage, and different other types of infrastructure projects. The Wall Street Journal reporting, who kind of broke this, say that officials in a dozen governments, government officials in Canada say that Carney's ambitions go further behind closed doors than what he has said publicly. One senior Canadian official called it a major geopolitical pivot from North American to transatlantic thinking. And so this is obviously quite notable. Last time I checked, Canada is not actually located in Europe. We are and so with the current trade wars with America and the tariffs at play and Mark Carney's stated ambitions to create new alliances, this seems in step with that. And despite the people being unsure about what the deal would actually entail, to me it jumps out as something quite remarkable in terms of what it really means for like realignment and what it mean, what the quote-unquote the West is defined as in like a post-war, post-World War II world, because it seems like the West is not a necessarily a geographical location necessarily, but more in terms of trade cooperations and things like that. You could consider places like Japan part of the West, at least until this point. And so with all of that, it just, I think, signals to me more that the world is in a interesting state of flux and realignment, and we will have to watch closely on where things go from there. So with that, we will keep, we'll keep an eye on that. But in the meantime, now I'm excited to, right after a quick break, come to my interview live in the studio with Namde Nake. 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
2: How do I put it on?
0: It's on. Okay, and you're listening to 93.3 CFMU. My name is George. This is Morning File, and I am joined live in the studio with Namde Nake. Namde, how are you?
2: I'm well, thank you, George.
0: Thank you for joining me here in the studio. I appreciate it, and getting up nice and early, because I know that you just yesterday, I'm sure you've been a busy man, right, recently with with the gallery opening, the exhibition opening.
2: That's right.
0: Which was just the official kind of opening was just last night, correct?
2: Correct.
0: Yeah, and so I'm looking forward to learning more about that and getting into all of that with you. And so just to kind of first kick things off, for those not familiar with Nigerian history and English colonial rule and things like that, what was Nigeria like in the 1920s under British colonial rule?
2: Well, thank you for having me. I think Nigeria was an interesting place during colonial rule, which started in the late 19th century from 1885, when the British started to establish a proper presence. I mean, they had a presence before then, and then from 1885 it becomes more formal and runs up until 1960, when Nigeria gains independence. And in this period, a lot of things happen. There's a lot of evolution in the country, in different ways, from political, economic. But what interests me the most, which I'm hoping we get to talk more about today, is the technological evolution that happened. And so it was a developing, a state of development was ongoing throughout the colonial era. And there was also, you know, different kinds of factors that shaped the way this development occurred.
0: Mm-hmm. And yeah, because and for those who are not familiar also with what the telegraph is and where that kind of fits into technological development, could you just kind of remind everyone what exactly the telegraph is? Because it is not the radio, for those who are might not be up on their history of technology.
2: Well, I'm glad you mentioned radio. So let me maybe start from there. Interestingly, radio as a technology evolved from telegraphy. It used to be a form of telegraphy, and it developed from there. But the telegraph essentially means to communicate from afar. Yeah. So using electrical systems, essentially by sending signals from one point to the other, using specific kind of coding, what is called Morse code. A sender and a receiver would exchange electrical signals, which they understand and are able to translate that from those codes into the alphabets and numerals that we recognize to communicate. So that's how telegraphic communications began. But interestingly, it has also evolved over time to include all other kinds of electrical communications. So both telephones and radios evolve out of telegraphic communications.
0: Mm-hmm. And why was when did the telegraph first come to Nigeria, and why?
2: The telegraph was introduced to Nigeria as a tool of colonial governance. It arrived in 1885 in the form of the submarine cable. So a submarine cable was laid between London and Nigeria, passing through various colonies the British had established on the West African coast. So the Gambia, Sierra Leone, the Gold Coast, which is Ghana today, and then Lagos in Nigeria, as well as two other points in Brass and Bonny. And it was introduced to ensure that colonial officers who were on the ground in West Africa, including Nigeria, could communicate rapidly with their colleagues and superiors in London. Mm-hmm. This was the essential purpose. And of course, after it arrived, it began to spread through the territory to enable communications on the ground between those people who were administering the territory.
0: And were the citizens of Nigeria, did they have access to the telegraph to use it for their own communications, or was it strictly being used by like the British colonial rule?
2: It wasn't restricted, but it was also not necessarily accessible originally because of the cost of communications. Submarine cables, when they were first introduced, and even today, remain very expensive, because you can imagine what it would cost to lay a cable across the ocean. That's a vast expanse of space.
0: It's a long cable.
2: It's a long, and the cable has to be durable. It's made of very thick materials, cable, insulation. Very expensive venture. Naturally, the costs for these have to be recouped. So originally it was expensive. People couldn't afford it. But then there are different types of telegraphic communications. In addition to submarine cables, there were landline telegraphs. So if you think about the kind of telephone line infrastructure, the telegraph operated on a similar basis. They had landlines on the ground in Nigeria, and then there was wireless as well. But these came later, you know. And to answer your question more specifically, the public only began to use it more extensively in the latter part of the colonial period, when there was more disposable income and it was also cheaper. Mm-hmm. You know, but originally, the people who could really use it frequently were the government and also commercial enterprises, people involved in import, exports, or trade locally, and other businesses who relied heavily on information, like the press. Newspapers would use it to either send information or receive information from abroad and locally as well.
0: Mm-hmm. And so I don't know what you've gathered from your research specifically, but mm-hmm. how did that introduction of something like the telegraph like change the experience, change what it was like to be living in Nigeria? Like, how did that how did that change the lives of people living there? Or did it more just change the ability for like the ruling class?
2: Well, it changed everybody's lives. So if we start with the colonial government, for example, the introduction of the submarine cable made it easier for these officials to communicate with themselves and with their colleagues back in London. That meant information could be exchanged quickly, decisions could be made quickly about what kinds of infrastructure to introduce. And then when the telegraph starts to spread through the country, it's useful for administration in terms of determining what kind of other infrastructure is laid across the country. One example is the railways, which were introduced later in the 19th century as well, in the after the telegraph network started spreading. And with the railways, what was done was to follow the path that had been established by the telegraph lines. So in a way, the telegraph communication infrastructure subsidized the infrastructure that followed it, like railways and in some instances roads as well, because the landscape had been surveyed already. There was no need to repeat a survey, and those who were going to build this infrastructure already knew the landscape because they had gone through it trying to figure out which path they needed to spread the telegraph network. And it's also important in other ways, in terms of commerce. For example, merchants were able to get a clearer sense of what they wanted, when they wanted it, and how they were going to make payments for it. And in other forms of daily life as well, with information, for example, before the telegraph arrived, it would take 3 to 4 weeks for news from London or Lagos to get to the other side, which is quite a significant lag. But with the telegraph, newspapers could report in 24 hours what was going on. So these are the kinds of changes that are introduced. And then over time, it's also used for a variety. It has other kinds of impacts on society, from employing people, locals who work on the telegraph lines, and training them as well. So the telegraph schools that were introduced were some of the earliest forms of post-primary education that were introduced, Western education that were introduced to Nigeria. Hmm. So these are some of the ways in which it changed life and the landscape as well.
0: Yeah, and before we talk a little bit more about that, just one more kind of, I guess, question about like kind of setting the stage of in the context. Mm-hmm. So what was the, for your average Nigerian person, what was life like in Nigeria during this era of time? What was kind of the daily life? I find that like understanding that really puts everything else into the perspective you need to really really appreciate it.
2: Great question. There's a lot of work that's still going on in that regard, so I can't say that this is exactly how everybody's life was, but I can give you a sense of the different kinds of things that were going on.
0: Yeah, of course.
2: It was largely rural. Most of it was rural, but there were urban centers as well, some along the coast and also some interior locations that were very well developed with significant trade and commercial activities going on, lots of agriculture happening as well. And this is what the daily life was. As a people, Nigeria has multiple ethnic groups, so each of these groups have their cultural way of life, and of course the different kind of activities they focus on. So with some groups, the focus is on crop agriculture, and then with some other groups, it's on animal husbandry. Some others also focus on technological productions like blacksmithing, goldsmithing, and other kinds of craft work, cloth production. So all of these were going on using local technologies. And over the course of the 19th century, you know, so even before colonialism sets in, Nigeria as a place, or the peoples of Nigeria, what ultimately becomes Nigeria, had established relations with the outside world to a greater degree. So I'm talking about post the period of slavery. Even before slavery, there were relations, but post-slavery, after abolition happens in the early 19th century, there are more other kinds of relationships develop, including trade relationships. And so in that period, there is more absorption of Western culture So in some places, there is the spread of Christianity to a greater degree, even though there were one or two people who were familiar with it before then. And then there's also the spread of Western products like clothes and artifacts that people would use for their daily life. So it was a very varied environment, predominantly agricultural, but also engaging with the world, involved in trade, sending products out, raw materials, but also absorbing some finished goods and other items from the world. So very interesting society with lots of natural resources, starting from rivers, major rivers for navigation, that made it very attractive to the British. So the British were very particular about securing Nigeria. There was a lot of competition from other European powers to secure that spot. The French were interested, the Germans were interested, but the British were particular about securing it because it offered a lot of natural resources that were going to be useful for their own project of colonization. They had rivers that made it easy to access the interior with their barges and, you know, river vessels to pull out the materials, raw materials they were interested in, but also to push in the finished goods that they were trying to sell in. Mm-hmm. So it was a diverse territory with lots of interactions with the world and also local engagements between different communities. Mm-hmm. And progressing.
0: Okay. And so now to get more into your research, and you're the expert on your own research, so correct me if I'm wrong or I mischaracterize anything, but I would say that your research really focuses on the history of the telegraph, but utilizing like photographs for like visual analysis. What does a picture tell you that text cannot?
2: I like it. I like the question because, as we know, there's a common phrase, pictures tell a thousand words.
0: Yes.
2: And so in the course of my research, I have particularly tried to look for images and even illustrations that might have been produced by artists or visitors to Nigeria in the colonial period that would express how they visualized the place. So for me, images, illustrations, they bring scenarios to life. And I would like to make that comparison with what you do when you're researching text. So when you're looking at text, even if you find a name or a scenario is described, you have to rely on your own imagination to visualize what might have been going on there. Mm-hmm. But with pictures, it's different because you can see it for yourself. You can immerse yourself in the image, even if it's a staged image. So by that, I mean the people are told to pose and the picture is taken. You can still extract a lot of information from those images, and it brings the characters that are involved to life. Specifically with the telegraph, the official reports of the Post and Telegraph Department do not do a lot to shed light on the Africans who are working on the telegraph. That is not to say they are not mentioned, but they are mentioned more like in passing. With the pictures, I can see the people, you know. So for me, these are the people who are behind those reports. These are the people who kept that network alive. These are the people who were able to not just operate it or maintain it, but even adapt it for local use. And that's something that can be quantified from a value perspective as a researcher.
0: Mm-hmm. And have you always had this interest in the utility of pictures for your research, or is that something you kind of discovered yourself? It's like its value as you were kind of doing your research.
2: I think my interest in pictures and visuals for research is as old as my interest in research itself. Because for me, research is not just something that needs to be done to be kept in a book or an article. People need to understand the research and its significance. And for that reason, I've always tried to use different platforms to communicate my research. I make videos on YouTube, and a lot of those videos rely on pictures that I find. So my interest in pictures is quite, is as deep as the research itself.
0: Mm-hmm. And how long have you been doing things like, I would say, like, have you only been doing things like YouTube videos and things like that? Is that something you did, like, you've always done, or is that something you've come to more recently?
2: About 5 years now.
0: Yeah.
2: I've been making videos about 5 years. So I have a channel, Nationhood Podcast, on YouTube. People can check it out if they're interested. You'll see a few videos there. I focus on technology history and how it's evolved in a place like Nigeria. So I've spoken about things like the railways, development, bicycles, and even the work of European explorers in Africa. People like Mungo Park, who was the first European to discover the Niger, the longest river, second longest river in Africa after the Nile. And it's a river that goes through Nigeria, one of the rivers I was telling you about that the British were interested in making sure they controlled when they were colonizing the space. So yeah, I've been making videos for about 5 years now, and the interest in the exhibition, just to make that connection, grew out of the work I've been doing making videos. So a friend who is also a researcher planted the idea in my head to say, hey, you're always making these videos, have you considered doing an exhibition? And I was like, okay, that's a good idea, but I need to figure out how to do it. You know, I did a bit of research around how to do an exhibition, spoke to some other people and experts, and that's how we arrived here. But the point of it is that I think images are a strong way to communicate research to the public so that people can connect with the work that we're doing in academia. There's some kind of wall or a bridge that needs to be crossed. There's a lot of focus. Researchers are doing a lot of great work, but the public do not necessarily know about it or even understand its significance. So we're talking about how radio evolved out of the telegraph. A lot of people don't realize that. And even if that's just a historical fact, when you think about places like Nigeria, where Africans were involved in developing and spreading the network, it then brings historical perspective to some of the more modern current issues we're talking about today. Things like the development of AI and what kind of contributions are being made to technological development by people in Africa and other parts of the world that we would ordinarily not think about. So this is one of the things that images do. They help to send the message across.
0: Yeah, the images really, as you were kind of saying and alluding to, yeah, the images really give you a sense of reality, and gives it the texture to
2: exactly
0: to the work. And I believe I was listening to you on another podcast, and you talked about how looking at your looking through photos and being able to put a face to a name that you've seen in text.
2: Absolutely.
0: And things like that. And I can only imagine just how much more real, and how these people kind of come to life as people with lives and who did the work. Because you can hear about something, but seeing it does bring it closer
2: exactly
0: to you. Because humans get to see the humanity in other people, not just and names and numbers.
2: Absolutely, absolutely.
0: And so with that, I think that's what really interested me about the exhibition is how it's at the McMaster Museum of Art, but it's showcasing your academic work, but in a visual way. And could you just kind of tell me more about your approach to how you curated the exhibition?
2: It's a great point. Here's the thing about research. Oftentimes, there might be focus on one aspect, but not some other aspect.
0: Mm-hmm.
2: And so my own research, which focuses on the history of communications technology in Nigeria, tries to bring different perspectives to technology. I'll illustrate what I mean. If you take your phone, for example, most times we are only, and this is just how it's designed, we are engaged with the screen or the earbuds or earphones will plug into our head. You know, the operations of the phone or your computer, that user interface is where we are focused on. But there's a lot of work going on in the background that's just as critical or maybe even more critical than that interface you're playing with. The only way you might get a sense of what is going on in the background with your phone is when you get a notification to update the app. There's a new update. That update didn't happen by mistake. There are people in the background who are working on those updates, or systems in the background that are functioning to ensure that the interface you play with is functional. And so, bringing it to the exhibition, I have split the display into different themes. There's a theme that focuses on operations. So this is what it was like for people when they interface with the telegraph in terms of the operation. You go to the telegraph station, you meet the telegrapher or the clerk who's going to take your message and pass it to the operator, or you go to pick up your message, that kind of thing. Or you're a student learning telegraphy, getting ready to get into the system as a telegraph operator. So that's one aspect of the exhibition. Another aspect focuses on maintenance and repairs. So this is what I was talking about, the guys who are in the back end keeping it working, who climb the telegraph poles to fix the wires when they fall down or cut or are destroyed. There's another aspect on the telegraph in terms of public infrastructure. We tend to see infrastructure around us, even if we don't pay attention to it. In modern times, the corollary would be the wireless masts that we see on the sides of the road as we're driving past or are on the bus or cycling, whatever. Those wireless masts are the infrastructure that keep your mobile networks alive. So there's that aspect of public infrastructure. But there's also a theme that focuses on technology in use. What are the different ways in which the telegraph was useful to us? So it was useful for railway communications. So when you get on the train back then, not just in Nigeria, anywhere else where telegraphic communications was used, it was important for communicating between stations as well as between the trains and stations. So when you're getting on the train, you're not just getting on this big thing that's taking you from point A to point B. You're also relying on telegraphic communications that makes sure your train can get there safely. It's the same with ships. You know, there's communications between the ships and land, and also with aeroplanes. It also evolves into broadcasting. So just to shed a bit more light on how radio grew out of the telegraph. With the telegraph, it is point-to-point communications. I'm at point A, you're at point B, and I send you the message, you receive it, you respond to me, I receive it, and we have a back and forth. Pretty similar to what we do with text messages today. With radio, the difference is you broadcast as you are doing now, or you send the message, and multiple people can receive it. So it's just a tweak in the way that technology is adopted, and that's actually why it's called broadcasting. So that's the approach I brought to the exhibition, to show different aspects of how this technology was a part of our lives and to help us visualize the different ways in which even the modern technologies we use today are part of our lives, from the aspects we see and interface with to the aspects that we don't.
0: Mm-hmm. And do you think there's a parallel in your research between thinking about infrastructure as the things that keep it running that we don't see, and the contributions of the people people like the Nigerian linemen who were the ones who were really maintaining and keeping these the infrastructure of the telegraph possible, and you know, going out and fixing things during a storm and maintaining it. Do you see a parallel between the idea of infrastructure for the technology not being sometimes being overlooked, and the contributions of Nigerian citizens who were maintaining this infrastructure?
2: There definitely is. It's a function of the way technology is designed. So researchers think that, or argue, it's probably a better way to say it. A lot of researchers argue that technology is designed that way. It's intended to keep users focused on what they need to use, while the back end that operates to keep the system alive is somewhat obscured from your view. So that relationship definitely exists. And that's why I was talking about things like the wireless masts, for example. We drive past them or walk past them, cycle past them. And even if you know what it is, it doesn't necessarily register. It's not something you think about. But without those masts, you can't communicate, you know. And unless those masts are in a visible place or accessible place, you are probably never going to see when someone goes there to fix it if there's a problem. I've spoken with someone who used to work at Bell in Canada here, and his job was to work as a switcher. So these are the guys who would make sure the connections are made between the person who's calling and the person who's receiving. Such people didn't have any interface with the daily consumers, but that's the daily subscribers, people who use the network. But without them, the network cannot operate. So it's really just designed that way. Users focus on the interfaces that the technology offers, but there's a lot more work going on at the back end to keep it running.
0: And the back end is done by people. It's not just
2: exactly.
0: And so, yeah, I think that's what's, once again, that comes back to what I think was what stood out to me, especially not as a researcher myself, but your work and the exhibition seems to really focus, yes, on these different aspects like you discussed, but you know, those aspects, like the common thread is that those aspects are all being carried out by different individuals who are usually, their labor is usually overlooked in, we only look at the output, not the the inputs and the labor that goes into those things.
2: Exactly. So, for example, the linemen and the maintenance crew was the largest labor force working on the telegraph in Nigeria. They were the largest group, but we don't see them. We don't know them.
0: Mm-hmm.
2: And this is part of what the exhibition is trying to showcase. These are the people who kept it alive. And it's the same thing, I imagine it's the same thing with current communication systems. We don't know about the switchers and whoever is working at the back end. I know a lot more is going on with electronic switching and all that stuff, but all of the people who work on the back end to keep a system up, if you think about the railways, for example, we'll see the engines, we'll get on there. Maybe, you know, a truck driver or two, or people who operate the trains, but the people who keep the tracks running, those tracks have to be maintained. The, you know, the engines, the carriages, they have to be maintained in proper condition. Even those who would get on board and sweep it and clean it every day because of all the debris that is left on board by passengers, we don't see these people, but every day we jump on the train or the streetcar, on the bus, use it and go home. But there are people who go to the bus station to keep the bus clean, wipe the seats and all that stuff, you know. So this is part of the idea. Let's to appreciate the people who are helping us enjoy the technologies that we rely on for our daily life.
0: Yeah. And do you think that in doing that, by showcasing that, you also are contributing to, I would say, the... How do I put this? The visibility of like the contributions of like Africans, specifically Nigerians, to history and infrastructure and like global development and things like that, which I think are often overlooked. And as you said, are the largest group contributing to the telegraph in Nigeria were the linemen, but you don't really hear about them. And I think I can see a parallel of that with, you know, larger stories of like colonialism and like exploration and things like that, where in the background of this history, that there are many, there's many local people who are not kind of getting their fair share of glory that comes with accomplishments and big large feats. What do you think about that?
2: I like the last word you used, the sentences about the glory and the large feats.
0: Yeah.
2: So this is the corollary of the argument I was making earlier about how researchers are arguing for different perspectives to be brought to technology research, because there's a tendency to focus on the wow of a technology. You take an a tablet and, oh, it looks so nice and glossy and the user interface is beautiful. Or you take your phone and you can make a call to someone wherever. So that focus on what the technology can do is typically what captures our imagination, or what we're fascinated with. But that's not all there is to the technology. Without what's going on in the back end, that technology would just not work, you know. So yeah, this is a concern with research, and it's part of what we're trying to do to bring focus to these unspoken aspects.
0: Yeah, and I think also things like, for example, a lineman, which is a profession that, you know, was not just done in Nigeria, but done across the world, and is still done today. And it's hard work. and I think in spotlighting the people who were doing that work in a place like Nigeria, which is so far away, and people maybe who aren't familiar with the region really understand, like, they can feel a lack of affinity to people who they might feel are so different than them. But I think another thing that's interesting about the work is that there is a sense of connection, I would say, and like solidarity between the fact that people understand hard work, and they understand jobs like a lineman or someone who's maintaining like telecommunications, because that's something that happens here, and they might know people who mm-hmm. do that type of work. And I think that also contributes to a sense of a better understanding of individuality, and helping people not see groups that are different than them as like monoliths.
2: I absolutely agree. So I'm also doing some research on telegraphy in Canada. Mm. I'm trying to dig into the contributions of black Canadians to the development of telegraphic communications in Canada. I'm doing this in partnership with Ingenium, which is Canada's National Museum of Science and Innovation in Ottawa. And in the course of that research, I recently went to the Ontario Archives, which is hosted by York University, going through some pictures, of people involved in telegraph work. I saw linemen on top of very tall poles. And the first thing that crossed my mind was, how do these guys steel themselves to do this job every day? Because you're working at height, and it's a risky job. So you are right. In the records for Nigerian, you know, how the telegraph developed in Nigeria, the group of men or the group of employees who faced the most risk were the linemen. So every year on the casualty list, the linemen were always the largest group of casualties. People who would fall and either get serious injury that damages them or even die. In some cases, people would be shocked by electricity. Some of the poles that carried telegraph wires also carried electricity lines. So they were not just exposed to the risk of falling, there was also risk of electric shock for some people. And then also just walking out, walking in the open, walking in the elements, is not the same as walking in an office. So there's that contribution that people like the linemen and other unseen contributors to technology like the telegraph make, but also even in terms of coming up with innovative ways to fix problems. With the telegraph specifically, it wasn't every time that spare parts or a component required to keep the network running was available from London. Some of it had to be innovated on the spot, a short-term solution until the component comes, but it would keep the network running. And many of these guys would do that on the spot, come up with a solution, fix the problem temporarily to keep the network running, and permanent fix might be made later. Or that process will be adopted as a permanent solution without needing to import those kind of components. Mm-hmm. So, yeah, those are the kind of contributions that these unseen people make to the technologies that we relied on.
0: Mm-hmm. And the ingenuity and the ability to innovate through necessity, I think, is very interesting and also very, very impressive. We're getting towards the end of our interview, but I kind of wanted to talk a little bit more about There's so much to talk about with this, but I wanted to get back to the exhibit.
2: Okay.
0: I think what we've kind of circled around this a little bit. But what do you kind of hope that people walk away from this exhibition learning and understanding?
2: A few things. First of all, I'm trying to close the gap in terms of what the available records say about how communications developed in Nigeria. If you go through scholarly records and even public accounts, the telegraph is almost completely absent, and is what I call a loud silence. So for me, the first thing is to make it clear that this technology existed, but it wasn't even a peripheral technology, it was foundational. Lots of other technologies build on the telegraph or rely on the telegraph for its development. I spoke about the railways, shipping. The shipping existed, but telegraphic communications helped to improve how ships could communicate with themselves and also with the shore. And then even the development of commercial aviation had to wait until wireless telegraph systems were established to enable communications between pilots and the ground, and other forms of communications as well, both for commercial uses as well as the press, from newspapers who could get information faster to radio communications. So the first thing is to plug that gap, make sure that more information about the telegraph is available. So what the exhibition does in that regard is it forms part of an ecosystem, a body of work I'm trying to create that makes the information available for people. In addition to the physical exhibit, we're currently developing a virtual exhibit that people wherever in the world can engage with so they learn about the telegraph. So that's one, plugging the gap. I also want to bring to fore the works of the people who were behind the network, which we've spoken about, like you said, all the people who, through their agency and hard work, their innovation, ability to adapt and shape the network, helped to keep it running. In doing that, we can also begin to appreciate the work of those people today who are doing a similar job, not just in Nigeria, but in all parts of the world. And not only focusing on the technical guys, even the guys who are cleaning our buses, for example. If the buses are not clean, we will not be happy to get on them, so to speak. So without these people who are in the background, whom we don't see or even realize or consider as part of the technology, that technology would not be great or enjoyable, so to speak. So these are the two big things: to plug the gap about the technology, but also to celebrate the works of those people whom we really don't think about every day, but are important for the operations of the technologies we use.
0: Mm-hmm. Yeah, in doing so, you foreground the unseen labor that kind of keeps...
2: Absolutely.
0: It literally and figuratively keeps the lights on.
2: Exactly.
0: Nice. And I think another interesting thing when we're talking about like visual analysis and what you can get out of seeing something that you can't get from just reading about it, I think the exhibition takes that one step further, and that, you know, you can learn about something by reading about it. You can see it with your own eyes through a photograph. But then what your exhibition also does is that you can touch it. You can experience it. You can kind of immerse yourself in it a little more. And so what do you think that the tactile and experiential components of the exhibition kind of adds to your existing kind of research and the framing and stories that you're trying to already tell? Like, what does the tactile aspect add to it?
2: So I want people to appreciate how technology has evolved over time. So with the telegraph, it's the foundation of modern electrical communications, which is essentially what most of our devices rely on, whether it's your phone or your computer. It's the ability to send a signal from one end that's interpreted into a form that you can use. And by immersing yourself in it, first you appreciate how the technology has developed. But then again, back to the labor of the people who worked on it, you also appreciate the kind of work they had to do. With the exhibition, there is a simulation post office there, a simulation telegraph station. I said post office because the telegraph stations were situated within the post office. If you wanted to send a telegram, you have to go to the post office. So there's a telegraph station as part of the exhibit, and the telegraph where you can go and practice how to send a message in Morse code. When you do that, you get some appreciation for how difficult this work was. So even for the operators, it was difficult because you're sending codes in dots and dashes. There's so many opportunities to make a mistake, especially when you're sending it under duress, which was every day and every time. You have a pile of messages to send. There's a possibility of making a mistake when you are sending the message. There's also the possibility of the person who's receiving the message at the other end making a mistake in interpreting it, because you're sending the message as dots and dashes, which is short and long beeps or clicks. And the person who's listening might hear a short click as a long one and interpret it the wrong way, and vice versa. So it's there's so much room for opportunity. There's so much opportunity to make mistake, you know, so much room to get it wrong when you're communicating. Sometimes that information is critical, whether it's for government use or commercial use. There were cases where people's business deals were miscommunicated, or wrong information was sent or received and interpreted, stuff like that. So my hope is, in addition to seeing the technology, seeing the people behind it, you also get to immerse yourself and get an appreciation for how incredibly difficult it was at the beginning, and also begin to understand how the modern technologies we use today have evolved over time.
0: Mm-hmm. And just to clarify there, actually, there's a sender and there's a receiver in telegraph communication. And would that be happening live? Would there be someone sitting at a desk in London hearing the beeps come in?
2: Absolutely.
0: How long would that take for the person in Nigeria to send that message and for someone sitting in London to receive it?
2: It's instantaneous. It's electrical communication. That's the innovation of telegraphy, because think about how the lights come on. When you switch on the lights, you switch it on, it comes on immediately. You switch it off, it goes off. That's how instantaneous telegraphic communications was. So it is the sounder, and as the sounds are coming through, beep, beep, beep, beep, beep, beep, beep, you know, the person who's hearing them is translating immediately or writing down what the sound means in terms of dots. So a short sound beep is like a dot, a longer sound beep is like a dash. As you're hearing those different combinations of dots and dashes, you're writing that down, or you are translating it immediately, depending on how much expertise you have. And if you could translate or send 13 words per minute, then you were quite good, you know, as a telegrapher.
0: Mm-hmm. Yeah, it's crazy. I'm realizing now that I was even overlooking just how even like Morse code and communicating and being able to decode Morse code and have that almost fundamental understanding of Morse code as a language to then kind of fluently decode it as it happens into
2: alphabets.
0: Yeah,
2: and
0: into
2: numerals.
0: Alphabets and numerals. Yeah. That is it's also
2: it was a high stress job.
0: Yeah, I can imagine. Don't mess that up.
2: Exactly, don't make a mistake on both ends, the sender and the receiver. You have to get it right.
0: Mm-hmm. And as we're now kind of towards the end of the conversation, one more thing that I wanted to ask you about that I thought was interesting is that this is being presented at the McMaster Museum of Art. It's not a museum of history. And what do you think that the fact that it is being in a place that often and even concurrently is hosting visual art and contemporary artwork and things of that nature, like paintings and sculptures and things like that, how do you think, or do you think that has an impact on how does the setting, do you think the setting impacts the way that an attendee experiences this exhibit, that it's historical, but it's being held within an institution for art? And I think that's an interesting relationship. And do you think that has an impact on the way people kind of consume and receive the information?
2: It definitely does. But before I even speak about that, I should give a big shout out to the museum. It's been a phenomenal experience working with them. I also had the same concern that you've raised. How do you communicate a historical project in a museum of art? But I've learned a few things in the course of this. So photography itself is a form of art.
0: Mm-hmm.
2: And for a photographer to be able to think about how to communicate a particular scene with a picture, it's an artistic expression.
0: Mm.
2: So that's one. But also sitting within the museum of art helps to communicate that to people. We can begin to think about photographs as artistic work if we don't realize that already. And the good thing about the current exhibition is that the museum has also set up in an adjoining gallery beside mine, beside where my exhibition is showing, some works that are related to communications. And so you can get in there to see some works that have been done by various artists housed by the museum that show communication systems, you know, from paintings of street scenes with communications infrastructure to other kinds of expressions. And when you put those together, the exhibition on the Telegraph in Nigeria, with those artistic expressions of communications from around the world, you can also begin to connect, you know, from the way these artists have visualized it to some true real life scenarios. And I think it works well together.
0: Yeah, and I think that's really interesting. And so, Namde, thank you so much for coming on the show. I really appreciate you taking the time to tell us more and about your work and the exhibition, and really give us some more context and help us really appreciate what you've been doing and what your research is trying to accomplish. And now, so for all those of you listening, Connected Histories, The Telegraph in Nigeria, is on display now at the McMaster Museum of Art, and it will be there until December 4th. Do people need to get tickets to attend?
2: No, admission is free. And if I may say, when people are there, don't just look at the exhibits, participate, engage with the Telegraph station, and try out your Morse code skills.
0: Yeah, no, that sounds wonderful. I'm looking forward to it. And I can't wait to attend. Anyways, Namde, thank you again for coming on the show.
2: Thank you for having me, George.
0: And if there's anywhere can people kind of keep up with your work if they want to continue to follow it? I know you said you make videos. Where can people kind of consume those videos in your podcast?
2: Nationhood Podcast. 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
0: Incredible. Thank you very much.
2: Thank you.
0: And you have been listening to 93.3 CFMU. 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This weekend, if you're looking for something to do tonight, the Hamilton Cardinals, our baseball team, are in the finals for their series. And if they secure that, then it'll be the first time in a very long time for them winning. Tickets are available online and at the door if they don't sell out. And I highly recommend you attend if you're looking for something to do. My name is George. You've been listening to Morning File, and have a great weekend. Up next, we have some prog rock for you with The Waiting Room. Enjoy.
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jewelry from a wild weird claim that leaves sublime out of space, out of time.

Oh no, mountains toppling evermore, into seas without a shore. Seas as restlessly as fire, surging under skies of fire. Lakes that endlessly outspread, their lone waters, known and dead. Their still waters, still and chilly, with the snows of the lolling lily. By the lake that thus outspread, down on waters, lone and dead. By a rude, obscure and lonely, haunted by your angels only, where an evil lone named knight on a black throne reigns upright. I have wandered home, but newly, from this ultima thule.

Hey, good morning. You are dialed into the waiting room here on CFMU 93.3 FM. My name is Lino. It is September 11th, 2020, and yet another new edition of the Waiting Room radio program. So glad you could join me today. So let's get back to the recap. As we are in the midst of a massive Eloy track, but let me get to that. So what you just heard before I started talking was the first section of the Mammoth track from Eloy and their 1973 fantastic album entitled simply Inside. And this track is called Land of Nobody. And as I say, we're in the midst of it right now, and we'll continue on with the sensational part two very shortly. So prior to Eloy and Land of Nobody part one, we had two tracks from Blue Oyster Cult, the two that finish off the sensational 1974 release Secret Treaties. We heard Flaming Telepaths and Astronomy. Prior to that, we had Electric Orange, a German band, with their 1993 self-titled release entitled Electric Orange. They have another one that I have, Abgelaufen or something like that. It's pretty cool too. I like this one better. Soul Shadows was the name of the track we heard. And back at the beginning, another German band, Agitation Free, from the album entitled Second. And that came out in 1973. We heard a track, Haunted Island. So let's go backwards for you one more time. Eloy, Land of Nobody, part one from Inside, their 1973, their second album. But really, I count it as their first because nobody listens to the first. Before that, Blue Oyster Cult with the final two tracks from Secret Treaties, Flaming Telepaths and Astronomy. Electric Orange prior to that, Soul Shadows from their 1993 Electric Orange debut release. And Agitation Free, another German band, but going back 20 years prior, 1973, and their album entitled Simply Second, or just Second, because I used that adjective before, simply, so, but it is just called Second, like the number two, and then ND. The track was called Haunted Island. Right on, we have the Facebook page, it's the Waiting Room Radio Program. The email is thewaitingroom.radio@gmail.com. Thanks so much for tuning in. I got a lot of great music planned for you today, and I'm so glad you could join me, man. 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

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My name is Lino. Thanks a lot for tuning in today. I'm going to recap the second set of music for you right now. The last track you just heard from none other than Porcupine Tree and their 2001 release entitled Lightbulb Sun. And that was the first year I got to see Porcupine Tree at Nearfest. Fantastic show. We heard the track Hate Song. And when he played that, when he said, well, you know, everybody writes love songs, so I wanted to write a hate song. And there you have it from Lightbulb Sun, a great album to start with, I would say, if you wanted to check out Porcupine Tree. Prior to that, we had one of my favorite tracks from Tangerine Dream and their album, I think it was 1979, Force Majeure. And we heard the brilliant Cloudburst Flight, one of the staples of the Waiting Room radio program going back to 1979 when it was a new release. And I was a student at Brock University doing radio at CFBU there. So I love that track. And then back at the beginning, we had the second part, or the end of the second section of Eloy's Land of Nobody. And I say nobody because I always say nobody, but it's spelt nobody, no break body. So it's Land of Nobody from the album Inside, released in 1973. Eloy, we heard part two after I did a little speaking break there. So going backwards, three tracks, Porcupine Tree, Hate Song from Lightbulb Sun, Tangerine Dream, Cloudburst Flight from Force Majeure, and Eloy, Land of Nobody from Inside. Lots of music still happening here. We're approaching the midway point of the program, and got lots of good stuff planned for the second half. Thanks a lot for tuning into the waiting room.

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My name is Lino. Hope you're all having a great morning. I'm having a pretty good morning myself. We've had three sets of music, and so now it's time to recap that third set for you. Thanks a lot for tuning in. The last tracks you just heard were two tracks that formed one track from the band Tonton Macoot. And we heard the tracks Natural High, Part 1 and 2, from the album entitled Tonton Macoot, their one and only album, released in 1971, I'm pretty sure. The band was formed in 71 anyway. I guess it formed from the remains of the band Windmill that had broken up at the time due to a death of a member in the band. But anyway, so I love this one-off album. They're a British band, by the way, kind of in the jazz fusion vein, but still with songs and lyrics and so on. They're not an instrumental band, but fantastic stuff. I really do dig this one album. So Tonton Macoot's kind of a weird name. And so I read up a little bit on it, and basically it goes back to Haitian Creole mythology, where Tonton Macoot, which means Uncle Gunny Sack, was the name of a bogeyman who walked the streets after dark and would kidnap children who stayed out too late. He stowed them away in his gunny sack, never to be seen again. And it also happened to be the name of the brutal presidential guard for Haitian dictator Papa Doc Duvalier, but that's a whole other story. So Tonton Macoot, Natural High, Part 1 and 2 from the album Tonton Macoot. Prior to that, Steve Harley and Cockney Rebel. We heard Mirror Freak from their 1973 release, The Human Menagerie. And prior to Cockney Rebel, we had David Gilmour from his debut solo album, entitled David Gilmour, released in 1978, and I remember buying it when it came out new. We heard Mihalis. So, three tracks in the third set. Tonton Macoot, Natural High Part 1 and 2. Steve Harley and Cockney Rebel with Mirror Freak before that, and David Gilmour, guitarist for Pink Floyd. Mihalis from the self-titled David Gilmour album. The Facebook page is The Waiting Room Radio Program. The email address is thewaitingroom.radio@gmail.com. Thanks a lot for tuning in. Still got more music coming your way. 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

Right on, right on. You are dialed into CFMU 93.3 FM, McMaster University Radio here in Hamilton. This program is called The Waiting Room, and indeed heading towards the end of the program for today. But let me recap the fourth set of music, and then we still have another track coming your way after that. My name is Lino, and you know, always a pleasure to come up here and spin the tunes for you. I hope you enjoyed them today. There was two tracks that were played in the fourth set, and we segued from the last track on the third set, Tonton Macoute, that brought in a few jazzier elements to a much more straight-ahead jazz fusion set here with two tracks. The most recent one, which was just superb, from a guy named Jukka Tolonen in his 1974 release called The Hook. The track is called Aurora Borealis. Now, Jukka is from Helsinki, Finland, and he was the guitarist in the band Tasylvanian Presidenti, but he put out several solo albums, I think. This is the only one I have, so I don't really know. I have The Hook and Hysteria together in a double CD. Both great albums. But The Hook, Aurora Borealis, the name of that fantastic fusion, marvelous track. In any event, before that, Daedalus, an Italian band, and I think this was their only album released in 1973, entitled simply Daedalus, and the track we heard was called Lida. And Daedalus were from Torino, Italy, and released this album in 1973, some great, and actually also some very strange and avant-garde jazz in on that album as well, but some fantastic music there for sure. So we heard two tracks, Jukka Tolonen, the most recent one, Aurora Borealis, from his 1974 album, The Hook, and prior to that, Daedalus, with their song called Lida, from the album Daedalus, released in 1973. Right on at this time, as always, I want to, you know, wish all the best to each and everybody out there listening. Much peace and love to each and every one of you. Hope you have yourselves a great weekend. Can't wait to connect again next Friday. I hope you're going to be here. We can, yeah, get together over the airwaves and sharing some great music together. Thanks a lot for tuning in. My name is Lino. This program is The Waiting Room every Friday morning, 10 a.m. till 12 noon, here on CFMU 93.3 FM Hamilton.

0: I laid awake a whole night long, waiting for the sun to beat down on my head in this broken bed. I laid awake and dreamt of ships passing through the night, searching for shelter, stopping at no harbor. I heard the screaming waters call 60 sailors' names, raging words pounding on the sail like an angry whale. I felt the iron rudder skip, the smell of seeping oil, the heat of slipping rope, failing hands, failing hope. Every sailor asks the question about the cargo he's carrying. God's anger broke through the clouds, and he spilt the cargo for all to see. The fault of the sailor, the fault of he who asks no questions about the cargo he is carrying. Fishes and tails and a fisherman's daughter walks in the rain, she walks to the water, to the sea.
1: Welcome to Sci Section. My name is Yamna Jaffrey, and I am the journalist for the Sci Section radio show, broadcasted on CFMU 93.3 FM radio station. We're here today with Dr. McClelland from the Faculty of Biology here at McMaster. Thank you so much for taking the time to meet with me today.
2: Oh, thanks for having me.
1: Of course. And right before we start with the actual questions of this interview, I will give you some time to actually introduce yourself to our listeners who may not know the amazing research you're doing.
2: Yeah. Sure. So my name is Grant McClelland, and as was mentioned, I'm in the biology department here at McMaster University. The way I got to McMaster is I did my undergrad in biology at University of Ottawa, and then I traveled out to UBC in Vancouver to do my PhD. And then I did two postdocs, one at Berkeley in California, and then the other at Queen's in Kingston. And then I secured my job here in 2003, and I've been here ever since.
1: Hey, that's wonderful to hear. And two postdocs is very impressive and took a lot of time, I'm assuming. But
2: yeah.
1: So, and moving on to your research then, just as a whole, what made you interested in actually pursuing research in physiology, or if you want to get more specific, phenotypic plasticity?
2: So I've always been interested in how animals work. That's the essence of physiology. And I'm a comparative physiologist, which means that I not only want to know how animals work, I want to know how the mechanisms that explain how they work, how those evolved. And because muscles are what animals use to move around, to do exercise for locomotion, they're really interesting. But muscles are also used by animals, specifically mammals, to stay warm through shivering. And so these are the two things that we measure in the lab: is how do animals use muscles to exercise, how do they use them to shiver to stay warm, and how is what muscles look like, the many parts of the muscles, which we call muscle phenotype, how do they change across populations or species that live in extreme environments that may need them to make changes to their muscle to survive.
1: And from what I can tell, you also use a variety

0: mice are found everywhere in North America. So they're found in your garage. If you go out there and you see a little brown mouse, it's probably a deer mouse. But they exist at sea level all the way to the highest altitudes in North America.
1: Yeah, we actually had another prof talking about this amazing and very cute, may I say, species.
0: Yeah, they are very cute. Yeah, but people sometimes don't want to have them in their garages or in their houses.
1: I think that's a little understandable, right?
0: So we work with a population of deer mice that come from sea level. We actually get them from Nebraska, and we also study a population that lives at the highest altitude that we can get to with a car, which is 4,300 meters in the Rockies in Colorado.
1: All right, and maybe branching out a little bit then, from the amazing research you've done and are currently doing, what are some key takeaways from what you have learned at the McClelland Lab?
0: Well, I think in general, one takeaway that I have from my own research is that sometimes animals evolve to do things that you would predict simply from basic principles of biology or biochemistry. And so an example is that we were interested in how animals at high altitude power exercise. So what fuels do they use? And in a mammal, mice are just like us. They either use fats or carbohydrates when they're running. And just from biochemical principles, you would predict that they'd use more carbohydrates when they're at altitude because you get more ATP out of a mole of oxygen. So basically, they're using oxygen more efficiently. So that's a biochemical feature of the oxidation of carbohydrates. And that's exactly what animals do. So we've shown this in both a group of mice in the Andes called leaf-eared mice in Peru and in the deer mice in North America. So I think that's really, to me, that's really fascinating that you can look at something from just basic principles and make a prediction of what an animal should do if they're following basic principles. And then when you go out and look at it and they actually do that, that's really exciting and fascinating to me.
1: Yeah, definitely. It would be super exciting to kind of see like our students or our listeners say, like making prediction and then actually getting the chance to actually see if that prediction actually happens. So going back a little bit to your undergrad or maybe your PhDs, what do you think you did differently compared to your peers that maybe helped you become who you are today or pursue the research that you're pursuing today?
0: Yeah. No, it's a good question. I'm not entirely sure, but I think it may be that I was willing to take risks. So when I was an undergrad, I heard there was a new professor in the department who was looking for a research assistant. And I had absolutely no research experience. I'd never worked in a lab. I thought this person is, there's no way they're going to hire me. But a roommate I had at the time said, well, just go talk to them. So I did. And for whatever reason, they ended up giving me the job. And, it was kind of a risk. I had to move away from Ottawa to Boston for the summer. And that summer experience really set in motion what led me to where I am today. Just because I realized that I loved research. And at the time, I had a music background, and I'd been wanting to find something that was creative, and I didn't realize that research really combined creativity along with the science. So that really appealed to me, and it really kind of fit with my, I guess, career aspirations or what I wanted to do with my life.
1: I think the point you made about not necessarily having the prior experience, but still, having the confidence and taking the chance to actually reach out to people is such an important aspect, right?
0: I think I could have played it safe and not gone to see this professor, just got, looked for a regular summer job. But for whatever reason, on that day, I decided, okay, I'm going to go talk to this person. And yeah, it really changed a lot of things.
1: I think it was meant to be then. That's
0: I guess so.
1: wonderful.
0: Yeah.
1: Okay, and maybe.

0: Apart from these wonderful points you've just given us, maybe what kind of advice do you have for students who are listening to the show right now and who may be interested in pursuing research in general or maybe more specific to your lab as well?
1: I think it's really find out if you like research. There's lots of rewards, and the rewards are discovering new things, which it can be really exciting, but it involves a lot of tedious work. There can be failed experiments. Equipment can break down. You need to do a lot of troubleshooting. And so if you're not interested in answering that scientific question that you're studying, it's going to be difficult to weather the challenging parts of research. And I guess for my lab in particular, I mentioned that when I was an undergrad, I had no research experience, and I, was lucky enough to get a position. So, and it's because I learned a lot in that first position because I had a really patient mentor that showed me the basics of how to do research, but also to think like a scientist. And I try and pass that down to people entering my lab. And my goal is always to get them excited about research. And what I find really satisfying is when I see the student take ownership of their project and call it their research. They're not technicians. I don't, people don't come in the lab and I tell them measure these four things and come back to me and tell me what you found. I want them to get excited about the questions they're asking and really take ownership and become really invested in what they're doing.
0: I think I've definitely seen this in the course I'm taking with you. So maybe your listeners don't know Bio 3XL3 at McMaster is comparative physio. Just the importance of really getting excited about the questions that you're trying to answer instead of maybe checking a box, right? And what do you think our scientific community as a whole needs right now? And this can, branch out from research.
1: Well, I think one of the real pressing issues at the moment is better support and investment for graduate students and postdocs. Inflation and the cost of living has really made it difficult for the people we rely on so much for our research programs to be able to, for instance, live in Hamilton. And so I think it's going to take, a real commitment by governments to fund graduate students appropriately, because otherwise I think we're going to see a lot of people who would have really contributed greatly to research, either leave research or not enter the field at all.
0: Yeah, that's a wonderful point. That's a really important point. And for our final question, what do you think is the least well-known fact or maybe the coolest about a model organism's physiology? And this could relate to literally anything, just whatever you think is cool.
1: Well, there's lots of things. I mean, from the course you're taking with me, of course, goldfish can survive no oxygen at all for months at a time. They're one of the only vertebrates can do this. In terms of the deer mice, I think one thing that I really grew to appreciate when I started traveling to high altitude and to collect these mice is that even in the middle of the summer, when it can be 30 degrees here in Hamilton, it can be snowing where these mice are living. And so they're expending at least twice as much energy, even in the middle of the summer, than the mice that live at sea level, just so that they can stay warm. And they're doing it with half the oxygen that we have here in Hamilton. So I think that's pretty cool.
0: I think the fact about the goldfish is probably why they survive in the little baggies at carnivals and
1: Yeah, probably.
0: their horrible, horrific conditions, right?
1: But there are hundreds and thousands of examples of extremely cool things that animals do, and that's why I like teaching the course that you're taking right now. Is I think that undergrads may not appreciate the diversity of what even mammals can do across different environments.
0: All right. Thank you so much for answering our questions today, Dr. McClelland. And that's it for this week of SciSection. So make sure you check out our podcast available on global platforms for latest interviews.
2: 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I'm your journalist, Amy Stewart, for the SciSection radio show broadcasted on CFMU 93.3 FM radio station. We are here today with Dr. Adam Schuhendler, an associate professor at the University of Ottawa and Canadian research chair with diverse interests in medical imaging and fluorescent fingerprinting. Thank you so much for coming on the show today, Dr. Schuhendler.
3: Thanks for having me. I appreciate it.
2: Yeah, start off the interview. It'd be great to give us a little background on your education and your career and how you got started in your field.
3: Yeah, sure. So I did my undergrad at U of T in forensic science and toxicology, which is a far away from what I do today. I guess I wanted to be a coroner or a forensic pathologist, and then I realized how much education and schooling you need for that and decided that was too much. And then ended up doing a PhD. So I'm not sure that that kind of was a good decision or not, but from undergrad, I think it was in the summer of my third year, I did an NSERC USRA in a lab and loved the research component and decided at that point that I wasn't even going to apply to med school and I was just going to go through grad school. That was with Peter O'Brien, actually, in the Faculty of Pharmacy at U of T. So I started my master's right after my bachelor's was finished. It was in the Faculty of Pharmacy and was in pharmaceutical sciences, where we looked at drug interactions and cancer therapy, and then did a PhD on how to deliver drugs using nanoparticles to tumors. And at the end of that, we wanted to track where the particles go. And so I did a little bit of imaging and fell in love with the imaging part of it. The fact that you can do chemistry and label something and inject it into a living thing and track where it goes, I thought it was really, really cool. So I then did a postdoc at Stanford in their imaging program, which was incredible. Learned all the imaging I know there. Worked on MRI and fluorescence and ultrasound and photoacoustics and lots of different modalities, and got a better perspective on not only imaging research, but the value of imaging for clinical diagnostics and where imaging lies in the future of medicine. And, you know, the medicine is moving continually to the, you know, molecular and personalized kind of area, and imaging has a big role in that. So from Stanford, came to Ottawa in 2015 and been here ever since.
2: Wow, that's awesome. It's quite the path, like you said, going from potentially going to med school all the way to postdoc and fully committed to the research.
3: You never know what's going to happen. I think it's always good to have a goal that you're working towards, but I think, you know, especially in Canada, undergrads have a really nice opportunity to kind of feel out what they want, and it's scary sometimes to change your plans, but I think doing something you love is really important, because whatever it is, it's going to be hard. So if you don't love it, it's going to be even worse.
2: Yeah, that's fair. You could definitely see how when you went from your undergrad, master's, PhD, postdoc, how you found one thing that you liked and kind of just like continued to stick with that. That's really cool.
3: Yeah. It was a neat pathway. I don't think it's typical or atypical. Everybody kind of has their own way through it. And I think just, yeah, keeping your eyes open and keeping an open mind too.
2: Well, I'm definitely interested to hear more about the imaging technologies that you guys use for research. I don't know if you wanted to give a little bit of background on what PET scans are, MRI, just like a little bit of an overview. But I'd love to hear how you guys apply those in your lab and how you take it from like basic research all the way into the clinical research.
3: Yeah, absolutely. So, I mean, I guess with the imaging techniques, so PET is positron emission tomography, and this is where they put you in a big donut that detects radiation that they inject into your body. And the radiation accumulates in different disease areas. Actually, when it undergoes radioactive decay, the decay process is what the camera, the big donut, can see, and we can pinpoint where those that radiation is accumulated. And it's used in cardiology, a lot in oncology. So there's a lot of different applications and uses of that technology. And then MRI is the other big clinically relevant imaging modality we work with in the lab. This again is a big donut. It's a little bit elongated, maybe like an eclair this time, and they slide you in the middle. But this is a big magnet now. And what we're doing is we're imaging the hydrogen atoms on your water molecules in your body. So the MRI kind of sees you as a big bag of water. And depending on the environment of the water, it gives different signals. And that's how we can make the image. And the reason we like these two imaging approaches is, you know, obviously they have clinical relevance, and MRI is used, I mean, in a huge array of injuries and diseases from head to toe, because it gives really sharp, crisp anatomical images, but also functional images. And so we like them because we can manipulate the signals that are coming out of your body with chemistry. And that's where our research really starts. And so when sometimes in these scans for MRI and all the time for PET, you need to have something injected, like a dye injected. And we can change the chemistry of those dyes to tell us different information about the molecular processes that are going on in your body. So it's kind of a way of knowing what's happening at the molecular level without having to remove tissue or anything like that. So it's sort of nice that way. And so we do, this is moving into the clinic, you know, like I said, PET is used all the time. And we talk to a lot of clinicians and we ask them, you know, what would you like to do that you can't? What can imaging do that, you know, would make your life easier, would make your patients survive longer, would make it easier on your patients? And we get a lot of really great feedback from the clinicians, and we're lucky to be in Ottawa with all the different specialties and hospitals that are affiliated here. And then we go to the lab and try to make molecules that meet those needs, throw them into cells, do some animal work. So we have actually mini donuts that are scaled down MRI and PET scanners that match the size of a mouse and a rat. So we can do a lot of relevant imaging there in development. And then hopefully when we have a hit, we move something to the clinic. And we haven't quite done that yet, but we have a couple in the pipeline that seem to be moving that way. But yeah, basically it's the ability to give clinicians a lot of information about the individual person's disease so that they can make better decisions about outcomes and treatments and what comes next.
2: That is really cool. I like the top-down approach you guys kind of take, asking the clinicians like how they would like to be able to tackle the problem, what you can do to optimize it is a neat way to really address like what needs to be done.
3: Yeah, it's really important because, you know, I'm not a specialist in the clinic and we don't get told what the clinical workflows are all the time. And we want to be able to make things that are taken up by clinicians. You know, you could make a beautiful diagnostic agent, but it requires routines that they don't use in the clinic and it might not happen, right? So if we can set those parameters for design and performance at the get-go, we're hoping, you know, that if it does reach a point where it's useful and validated, that it can be used then, yeah.
2: So how I first found about your research is I actually attended a lecture that you gave here in the Faculty of Medicine at University of Ottawa, and I got to hear you talking with Dr. André Ledoux. You guys talked about your concussion research and how you're using this imaging technology. I would love to hear more about that.
3: Yeah, absolutely. I think so. Concussion is a huge problem in, globally, but definitely in North America with the types of sports that we play. And concussions are tough because they're poorly diagnosed. And it's because there's not a great set of tools to do that. So it's a diagnosis of exclusion right now, which means, you know, they do an image and they don't see anything on the image. Your brain's not bleeding. The skull's not broken. And they say, well, it's probably a concussion. We know that different regions of the brain do different things for our body. And if we can pinpoint the location of injury and the regions that are affected, you know, we might be able to predict who will get better, how fast, what the best approach to therapy might be. And so we're missing all of that right now. And so we thought imaging might have a role here. We speak a lot with Andréane Ledoux and Roger Zemek, both at CHEO, who are incredible clinical experts in pediatric concussion and are kind of setting the global tone for how you manage pediatric concussions. And so we've learned a lot from them about what's needed and the pathogenesis and things like that. And we went back and tried to design some MRI contrast agents that would map disease. We think we have one in animals anyway, in mice, and that seems to show us where injury might be in the brain, and it correlates with some of the downstream markers of concussion that are more clinically validated. So we're excited about the work. We have a long way to go still to move it forward to the clinic, but this would be the first kind of objective imaging diagnostic early on in the concussion pathway. So in mice, we were seeing brain injury within 2 days of concussion, which is pretty early, thinking about, you know, how concussions happen and how long the symptoms can persist.
2: That is really neat. I mean, like you said, working off how the diagnostic criteria is right now, exclusionary, and then using surveys and things like that to kind of see, gauge where the person is at, like symptom-wise, it's really awesome that you guys are developing a way that you can actually like visualize this through imaging.
3: Yeah, I mean, listen, what they're doing now is great. I mean, it's what they have, and it's not to belittle the clinical approach, but you know, the tech we're trying to develop, the contrast agents and dyes, the whole point is just so to empower clinicians to be able to do better and to use all of their expertise to really help their patients in kind of the optimal way. So we're excited that we have something, and you know, we'll continue developing and see, hopefully it moves forward.
2: Yeah, I'm excited to hear more about it in the future. I think we have time for one more question. And sure. I think just with the career and education you've had, you seem to have had like a very unique path, and then you kind of have your hand in like many different areas of research here. So I'd love to hear some advice that you've gotten, maybe that's helped you and inspired you in your career, that might apply to our audience.
3: Yeah, absolutely. I think I think something that, you know, I started saying at the beginning was, you know, just keep your eyes open. You know, it's great to have a goal. I find it hard to work hard without a goal in mind, without an endpoint in mind. There's lots of opportunity to make impact in biomedical research and engineering research and environmental research and, you know, tons of stuff. And, you know, the world has a lot of needs right now for a good scientist to put out things that will improve life in a lot of different ways. And I think, you know, it doesn't always have to be the path of medicine, I guess. But like I said, it's good to have a goal. I think try things, you know, you never know what you'll like. I didn't know that I would like research. And if I never had that opportunity in third year undergrad summer, who knows where I, you know, what I would be doing right now. So I think get your hands dirty is really important. And I think, you know, maybe contentious, but I know, you know, it's hard to do advanced schooling beyond undergrad sometimes. I remember that feeling of, you know, none of my friends doing that, you know, advanced degrees and starting real life, right? Having a career and getting a salary and buying a house and doing all that stuff. And it's hard to see people kind of move away from you that way, where you're still renting and doing all that things you've done in undergrad, but you catch up quick. So don't let that be a major reason why you wouldn't consider pursuing something else. You know, I think you're always going to get older. You might as well be doing what you love, basically. So.
2: No, that's some really good advice. The years are going to pass anyways. Like you said, you might as well spend it doing something that you enjoy. Wow. Yes. Thank you so much for this today, Dr. Schuhender. I really enjoyed hearing about your research and all your contributions, not only in the clinical field, but inspiring undergrad students, graduate students to continue down their path and finding new ways to contribute to the community. It's wonderful.
3: It's my pleasure. Thanks for having me on the show. I appreciate it.
2: Yeah, thank you. That's it for this week of SciSection. I'm your journalist, Amy Stewart, and make sure to check out our podcast available on global platforms, as well as our website, Humans in Science, for our latest interviews.
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7: Everyone, and welcome to the Coolest Journey radio show and podcast with me, Hélène Caron, as your host. Last week, you heard the first part of my solo show, part two, regarding my current experience with post-concussion symptoms management. This is the second and last part. I'd like to take a moment to remind each one of you that every person's post-TBI journey will be different. And everyone needs to consult their medical team before deciding to include anything mentioned today. Basically, if anything happens to your head, consult your medical team. Enjoy. And water is cold, so that it helps with inflammation, especially when we put our face in the water, right? And I'm swimming front crawl here, feeling so much better when I get out of the water. Water is also enabling us to be weightless, right? Instead of gravity, we deal with buoyancy. So it's a way to deactivate parts of the nervous system. And when we can do this in ocean water, it's even better. We get salt water. One way that this can be replicated for people that are not next to the ocean like me, you have more and more clinics that are popping up that offer pods that are filled with salt water. So those are called flotation pods or float baths. And initially when I was in Hamilton, Ontario, that's what I was using in order to try and get better. And I did notice a big difference. It's also sensory deprivation tanks. So it's dark, it's body temperature, it's easy to relax. The ocean has the added, or open water swimming, any body of open water, has the added advantage that you can gaze at the same time. You can look at the mountains, at the water, at the sky, at the clouds, at the sunrise. And you also can socialize. You can be with your peers, your friends, or one friend, right? And you can control a little bit some of that environment. The cold water swimming is probably the best thing there is to regularize the nervous system. It really helps with the inflammatory response, but mostly it's like the whole soul just goes, ha, in there. And that is why that is one of the most important tools that I can share with the world in terms of how do you feel better go into open cold water. Mm-hmm. It also helps to regulate the HRV, which is heart rate variation, and blood flow. This cold water is really phenomenal for that. Other ways that you can do this is by through breath work, resting in the mind. I've talked about it already. And reducing your stress and prioritizing life, whatever you have going on, and healing. Excuse me. And also, in terms of regulating the ANS, autonomic nervous system, we want to adopt an approach of graded progressive exercises. So yes, you know, I'm still going in the ocean, but I was not going full out in June and July. I was still pretty strong because I did a 5K in July, but I was just taking it a little bit more easy, right? Not pushing myself. I wanted to stay in that green zone and flirting with the yellow zone, not going to my threshold. I did not want to go into the red and have to pay the price of being flooded again. Flooded is the actual medical term for when the brain, when we go over capacity in the red and the body goes, big red flags, the brain gets flooded. Not overwhelmed. Overwhelmed feels very passive. The brain gets flooded. It's like one of those Christmas decorations, like a ball with the snowflakes in it, and you shake it and you see nothing in that ball. That's exactly the sensation of a brain being flooded. Can't think, can't really see, visual perception and spatial awareness are completely off. It's a very odd feeling, but that's what it feels like. And it's just a question of sitting down, just waiting for that snow to slowly settle back down in the crystal ball, right? And then maybe that after that, you can start to go again. But it's important to not shake that crystal ball too much. Don't shake your head. And you have to be careful of that, not going into the red zone. And sometimes we're overly enthusiastic and we're not listening to the body's message and we tend to forget. And there's a price to pay. Sometimes we choose to pay the price. So social events, right? We know we're going to be overstimulated, which means the brain will get flooded. But sometimes we choose to go because we want to see the people and we know we're going to feel great being with these people, and we love these people. That's great for the soul, but there's a price to pay. Yeah. So that's ANS, the autonomic nervous system, is really that base block. After that, the next block is controlling inflammation, making sure our gut is healthy or as healthy as can be, and hormones. So for inflammation, I mentioned using cold water swimming, but also what we put in our mouth every single day will affect how inflamed our bodies are. So being on a plant-based, low allergen diet is what helps me the most in order to really be kind to my gut lining. And it's about 80 to 90% of unprocessed foods that I'll eat. I can have some fresh juices, or I'll make some blender. I'll blend some vegetables in my favorite blender. one of which I call it my swamp juice. And it's basically spinach, cucumber, parsley, cilantro, lemon, orange. I'll throw in some maca, some dates, some spirulina, some chlorella, and maybe some dulse in there, which are the last three are algae and seaweed. And that way I know that I'm feeding my body. And we have to remember that the gut and the brain are really related. So many doctors and researchers are now seeing the gut as being the second brain of our body. Excuse me. And it's really important to treat our gut well so that our brain can feel good, and to treat our brain well so that our gut can feel good. There's a nerve, the vagus nerve, that goes and does the liaison between the two. And it's really important that we treat them both well, both the brain and the gut. Now, in order to balance the metabolic stress that our body is undergoing, I'm taking some supplements. this is something that I would say everyone who's considering doing something like this needs to talk to their medical team about it. And by the way, I'm sharing my experience. I'm sharing my health matrix and everything and what worked for me. But I want to underline that everyone needs to have their own medical team around them. And whatever you do in terms of your health matrix, that you discuss it with your main healthcare provider, which could be your family doctor or a naturopath, whoever is overseeing most of your health. This said, I added some vitamin B, C, D, omega-3, zinc, magnesium, and creatine, mostly to follow Dr. Comer's protocol for brain health and to reestablish good hormonal function, to which I've added algae and vegetable juices. Now, from here, I've talked about the autonomic nervous system, inflammation, gut health, and hormones. The next step is mental health. So if I have to address those two things before I get to mental health. And mental health, it's really tricky. Traumatic brain injuries often lead to anxiety, depression, and PTSD. And I say this from experience because I was suffering from all three for years. And it's important to address the coping strategies that we have that could be amplifying these symptoms of anxiety, depression, PTSD, and could also be amplifying the physical symptoms. So for example, I remember going to a pain care clinic in Hamilton, and I could tell because you could smell it on people, right? And I'm not judging at all, because when we have to cope with our situations, we turn to anything. It could be cigarette smoke. It could be marijuana. It could be pot. It could be CBD. It could be anything. And there's nothing, I don't want to say it's nothing wrong, but for me, I had to really try a lot of different things in order to find something, a strategy that would work for me that I would not get addicted to. Addiction rates are very high amongst people who have chronic pain injuries and who have traumatic brain injuries. So it's a very tricky line to find something that we can use to rely on that is healthy for us and not detrimental to our health. Like most people turn to alcohol as well. That's another example. For our mental health as well, it was critical for me to protect my sleep. And I tried as much as I could. It's just really hard with a completely disfigured, let's call it that, sleep architecture. It's very hard for traumatic brain injury patients to sleep well. And so we just have to put the best conditions forward and do the work. Dark room, it's cool room, no noise, air purifier is there, the bed sheets are as natural as possible, best pillow as possible for us, no children coming into the room, no animals are waking us up in the middle of the night, and no spouse is stealing all the covers from us, because once we're asleep, we need to stay asleep. So it's really, really critical that sleep is prioritized. Resting during the day as well, taking a break from the various activities. So maybe it's a question of I work for 15 minutes or 55 minutes, and I stand up and I move for 5 minutes and come back to my work. And naps, I incorporate two naps in my days, actually one or two naps in my days, 18 minutes each time. And my naps are before 3 o'clock. So one usually around 10, 11 in the morning, and the other one before 3 o'clock in the afternoon. I find that that really helps me. And basically, and this was the Dr. Celeste Thurlwell, the one who helped me with the health matrix. She was telling me I need to learn to put the brakes on before I'm in overdrive. And so by taking a nap when I don't feel I need it, it's actually a good thing, because I'm replenishing my energy units in my own energy battery from my body. And so I'm replenishing that before I drain the whole thing, because then it's so much harder to replenish the energy. So taking regular rest time and naps is a good thing. And once again, for mental health purposes, socializing in controlled settings is critical. Once we've addressed all of these things, all of these blocks, then we start to get into visual and vestibular function. Now, that's the part that I've really been struggling with since June. My vision was affected, my vestibular function as well. So vestibular is spatial awareness, are we going to lose our balance or get vertigo, or if I'm turning my head too quickly, my brain gets flooded, basically. And this can be trained, except at this point, I'm still unable to do the very basic exercises in vestibular therapy, but I'm working on the visual. So it's all about that. Once again, the green zone, the yellow zone, the red zone, knowing what the threshold is, and we just work within the green zone. We just try and make it work within the green zone. And we have to keep our goal in mind. What is it that is making us focus and want to do the work? Because of course we could just sit back and say, well, it is what it is, and I'm going to stay here. But I want to be able to drive the car and look on either side without feeling a little bit of vertigo. I want to be able to swim in the waves. I want to be able to walk properly and start to run again. I used to be a trail runner until 2014, and I haven't been able to run since, mostly because of the brain getting flooded due to jumping up and down. It's still on my list. I'm still working out with that as a goal. And I have a picture on my board of someone running the Garibaldi Perimeter Trail. So the Garibaldi is this beautiful lake in BC where I now live. And this woman is running around the a lake that is half frozen, and the view is absolutely beautiful. And it's just one of those runs that I think most people would want to do once in their life. And I absolutely want to do this. So I've got my vision. I could see myself doing this. And that's what I'm working with as a goal. Now, if we're a fish and we want to fly, it's a bit difficult, but there are flying fish out there. So nothing is really impossible. But you know, we have to kind of set our goals according to what is realistic. But don't let anyone tell you, like I was told, that you should change your expectations and your goals. I was told that 2 years after my major accident in 2014. I cried in the office when I was told, and by the time I got home, had I had the doctor in front of me who told me that, I would have punched him. So know that you have to keep your hope intact. Whatever motivates you to keep going, then do it. And I will tell you, if someone had told me in 2020 that I would be swimming 5 and 10K open water swim and some swims in the winter, and I would be swimming throughout the year, I would have said, are you out of your mind? There is no way. I couldn't swim from 2014 to 2020. So how could I even swim that distance? How could I be outside with all of those triggers? I'm doing things that weren't even on my vision board that I couldn't imagine doing. And so it's good to have a goal, but at the same time, I have to remember that I might be doing other things. I might be helping a whole bunch of other people do things that we all never thought was possible. And so that's what I want you to keep in mind. Keep the hope alive. And is it about changing expectations? I don't think so. I think the expectation is still to be living an extraordinary life as best as we can, with the best quality of life, and being independent as much as we can, right? To be able to live independently without having someone to come in and have to do everything for us, including getting us out of bed and washing us. And independence is pretty high on my list. I don't know about most people. I think so, but you never know. And having those goals is really helpful in order to every day be able to do the work. The next part, before I go on, so visual and vestibular function, it involves many different things, but rehabilitating eye tracking, balance, dizziness and vertigo, working with those, you know, initially it's about being in a standing position and just working the eyes, and then eventually working the body and the eyes, and then hand and eye-hand coordination, and then changing planes, and then adding breath and movement to everything, and seeing where the dizziness and the vertigo triggers are, where the threshold line is, where your green and yellow and red zones are, that's when it becomes really important. So neck and cervical spine, then I would address that last, but in some cases, they have to be part of the very initial measures that we take, along with calming down the autonomic nervous system and addressing mental health and making sure that, you know, our vision is okay, then we're controlling the inflammation and our gut is happy and all of these things. So I'm saying this because when we get a car accident, or like what happened to me in the kitchen in June, I was getting up and I lost my balance. That's from the first car accident post-concussion symptom. I got up, lost my balance, and I cracked my head on a kitchen handle. And I ended up with some severe pain from the head itself all the way down to the shoulders and into the back. I had to go see a chiropractor just to make sure that my alignment was good. So there are some cases where, you know, we have to address the components that are screaming at us first. So I had to get the whiplash treated, the muscle tightness. I did not get that many headaches, surprisingly, and no migraines. And for those of you who know my story, I'm going to repeat myself here, but I had to deal with over 350 migraines between February 2014 and December 2020, each migraine being 24 hours in bed, in the dark, throwing up, not moving, not working, barely breathing. And the next 24 hours were where my brain neurons were trying to reconnect. So I could be walking and crashing into walls or bumping into things. And it was a high risk 24 hours of me getting injured, basically. So I lost 350 days of migraines plus 350 days of recovery day. So that's over 700 days. That's over 2 years of my lives that of my life that I lost to migraines. So I haven't had a migraine since May 4th, 2021. And before that was December 26, 2020. And that was because of the miracle of cold water swimming. I won't say that enough times. For all those of you who have migraines out there, try it. This time, I thought for sure the migraines are going to come back. Nope, nothing. And barely a headache. So I am so proud of myself and the fact that I'm still in the water. I'm still doing the work. I'm just scaling it down, right? We talked about incorporating movement, but in a way that is, we start low and we go slow in terms of the progression. We don't necessarily go full out. And knowing, once again, how much movement can we do before getting triggered and all of these things. So addressing the neck and cervical spine is pretty important for post-concussion symptoms. So to summarize everything, I had to prioritize resting the brain. So that's to calm down the autonomic nervous system, more specifically the sympathetic system, so that we're engaging more of the parasympathetic system. It also helps to make sure that the blood-brain barrier is not compromised. And I talked a lot more about the blood-brain barrier in a previous episode, so please go back and listen to that one. I had to lighten my activities so my brain can rest. I'm not on the computer and social media. I try and really, really minimize my time on the computer, and that's helped, but it's not enough. Here I am recording something, but it's taking a lot of my resources, and I know I have to gaze. So I went outside and I gazed at the river and the mountains before I started to record this. So I had to increase my energy units and my battery, my inner battery, in order to do this recording. So I'm still living and I'm still performing, you know, work. However, it is a lot more taxing in terms of my capacity. And that's something that people don't necessarily realize when they have either chronic pain management or post-concussion symptom management plan, that there is going to be a greater need for rest. And if people around you don't understand, they don't need to. But you have to make sure that you rest. And if someone around you has chronic pain or you know, TBI, then you can try and be more understanding of their situation. And if you see that their brain is being flooded or that they start to act a little bit odd, maybe you want to try and help them decrease the triggers around them. And some of these triggers can be anything that is related to the senses, right? It could be just thinking could be really hard, but it could also be a visual trigger. It could be olfactory trigger, something that smells, right? It could be sensory. It could be movement. It could be so many things. It could be, for example, fluorescent lights. It could be perfume. It could be artificial chemical scents. It could be laundry detergents. It could be so many things. So it's all about preventing flooding of the brain and controlling and decreasing the brain inflammation. And by doing that, really, I mentioned it, cold exposure is our friend. Salt floats is great. Food hydration is critical. We want to socialize as well, because that's how we can keep our spirits up. But we may have to wear shades, noise canceling earbuds, or anything that's noise canceling, wearing a cap as well. So that's to minimize the light going into the eyes, anything else that can help a person. And we need to decrease and eliminate stress, basically. And that can be very hard, because when we can't work, there's some financial stress. Or maybe we have a very big event, for me, it was a 10-kilometer swim, but it could be something else. Maybe it's a teenager who is 17 years old and is looking forward to a hockey camp where he could be recruited into the NHL. But is dealing with post-concussion symptoms, right? And so the stress of not working out and not being able to do the regular activities and working towards our goal, that's real stress. It could also be not being able to work and provide for the family and then not knowing how we're going to be paying for the bills for the next month. That is very real stress. Having support from friends, family, from your spouse is so important. So important. And supplementation was critical for me, and then incorporating the visual vestibular therapies as tolerated. Now, cold water swimming is honestly the most important single habit that I have that is helping me, along with the vegan allergen-free diet, the supplements, the therapies, the energy therapies like the PEMF, the HBOT, the sleep, the gaze, the rest of mind. You understand where I'm going with that. And the swimming is also helping me with the visual, because I breathe on either side. So I breathe every three strokes. So 1, 2, 3, I breathe to the right. 1, 2, 3, I breathe to the left. And so it's helping with recalibrating my vision issues of currently not being able to do a 180. It's a slower 180. So there are different ways that the swimming is helping. And you can listen to all sorts of my other episodes about cold water swimming to see how it can help. But it also helps a lot with anxiety, depression, and PTSD. I did a great episode with Peter Williams about that. It helps as well, just because of nature therapy. It helps our soul. And I've talked to Dr. Mark Christie about this. And by the way, Dr. Mark Christie has a fabulous book out, One Man and His Toe Float. And he will be a guest on my podcast to discuss this. So stay tuned for that. But basically, cold water swimming is absolutely phenomenal. And yes, it is definitely the one thing that is keeping me sane and alive and looking forward to other things in life, rather than just focus on rehabilitating my brain and thinking, oh my goodness, I can't do most of the things that I want to do in my day because I have to rest and my brain is getting flooded. So the one thing that I do every single day is to go in the water no matter what. And it's been a saving grace. And that is why the Coolest Journey is really based on cold water swimming, but it's also bringing in environmental awareness, it's bringing in health, it's bringing in community, it's bringing in so many other things that go with it, because it's not just one activity that does one thing, it's one activity that touches so many aspects of our lives. So to conclude this, I hope that by sharing my experience with post-concussion symptom management, we'll have at least one person out there, and if not many of you, I really hope so. Please don't hesitate to share these episodes with loved ones who could benefit from the information that I presented here. I had planned to offer an online course focused on post-concussion symptom management this year or next. And actually, I was going to also offer one on chronic management, but you'll understand that I've had to put them on hold until I can work at a more normal, sustainable pace at the computer. If you're interested in either one of these courses, I invite you to go to the website, thecoolestjourney.com, and sign up for the waitlist for this course. By doing so, you'll be the first one to know when registration will open. I want to thank you so much for listening or watching this episode, which you will find on CFMU 93.3 FM and wherever you get your podcasts, Spotify, Apple, and YouTube. Until next time, I'm Hélène Caron, wishing you all health, energy, and the coolest journey of your lives.

Good afternoon. You're tuned to 93.3 on a Friday afternoon. It's time for the Come Sunday program, a half hour of gospel music from the golden age of gospel and beyond. My name's Paul. I'm your host for the next half hour. On this afternoon's program, we've got some rough-hewn gospel music, golden age style, on the Designer Records label. And we'll begin with the Gospel Songbirds of Grand Junction, Tennessee.

I was talking to a friend of mine the other day. He was telling me about the condition of Vietnam. He looked at me with tears in his eyes as he began to say these words. Listen.

when it seemed like to me all of my friends have turned their back on me. I like to go down on my knees sometime in the midnight hour, and I like to tell God these words.

There's some great gospel in that opening set, on the Come Sunday program from Designer Records out of Memphis, Tennessee, run by a guy named Styles Wooten. He started out recording country music and then switched over when he found out that there was a big market for gospel music. And he recorded on kind of a you pay, we record you deal. And he utilized the recording studio of a popular Sun Records session guitarist, Roland Janes. And he would put ads in the local papers like this: $469.50, complete recording session, $469.50. We furnish our recording staff, a band of steel, lead, piano, drums and bass, producer, studio, backup singers, pressing of 1,000 records on a well-known country label with a credit plan available. Write or call for sample records of our sound to Memphis number one country music producer, Style Wooten. And then it had his address and phone number where you could hook up with him. And what would happen is many gospel acts touring the country would stop by Memphis and take Style Wooten up on that offer, record at his studio, and then press 1,000 discs, and then head back out on the road where they'd sell those 1,000 discs that they press, and then the next time they came around Memphis, they'd do it again. And so you would see groups on the Designer Records label from all over the country. We began with the Gospel Songbirds. They were out of Tennessee, and I Thank You, Jesus was the song from the Gospel Songbirds. Their featured soloist was Andrew Cheers. Then the Dynamic Hughes Gospel Singers, led by Jerry Hughes, and two tunes, but from them we had Beautiful City, and then the topical at the time, Vietnam, from the Dynamic Hughes Gospel Singers. The Melody Kings of Greenwood, Mississippi, after that, and I Know It's Jesus. The Melody Kings, who was their lead singer? Their lead singer, Hillard McSwine, was the guy that took the lead on I Know It's Jesus from the Melody Kings of Greenwood. What did we have after that? Oh, the Shaw Singers, a husband and wife duo of Opal and J.W. Shaw, with Opal on the country style pedal steel guitar, and the track that we heard from the Shaw Singers, After a While. Then a group from Detroit, Michigan. It was the Soul Superiors of Detroit, Michigan, with Bobby Green taking the lead on a track called Whatever You Do, Do Good. And then we closed off that first set on the Come Sunday program with Stand By Me, the Jubilee Hummingbirds, featuring Al Banks, all on Style Wooten's Designer Records. I think we've got time for a few more tracks before, it's a very short program, a half hour on a Friday afternoon, but we try to feature and fit in as much gospel music as we can in this tight half hour. Right now we've got Little Willie Patterson and the Famous Southland Singers, and he's got A Letter from Jesus.

Well, didn't I tell you at the beginning of the program we were going to hear some rough-hewn gospel tracks? Well, there we had the Jackson Trumpeteers, everything on overdrive on that track. Clean Up Your Life from the Jackson Trumpeteers. And before that, also on Style Wooten's Designer Records, we had A Letter from Jesus. It was Little Willie Patterson and the famous Southland Singers. Okay, we've got to sign off on the Come Sunday program. Thanks for dropping by. We'll be back again next Friday afternoon with more great gospel music. Let's go out with one more on Style Wooten's Designer Records. We've got the mighty Gospel Eagles of Greenwood, South Carolina, and the Holy Ghost to take us out. Bye-bye.

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This is the show Bandwidth, and I'm your host, Sarah. Hope you guys are having a good afternoon. Happy homecoming eve. We will be broadcasting the football game tomorrow at 1 p.m., so feel free to tune in. Can you believe we're in the final days of summer? Fall is, like, a few days away. I think it's on Tuesday. But, yeah, as much as I love fall, I do kind of miss the vibe that certain songs have when you listen to them during the summer. So I thought for today's show, I'd just play a few songs that remind me of summer. So for the first song, one of my favorite songs ever, we have Someday by Sugar Ray.

just heard Someday by Sugar Ray. This next song is from my favorite Fall Out Boy album. It's the second track. It's called The Takeover, The Breaks Over.

You just heard Someday by Zebrahead, and before that we had the Take Over the Breaks Over by Fall Out Boy. Hope you guys are having a good day. Up next, we have some new releases. This first new release is called Event Horizon by Awake and Dreaming.

0: You just heard Rewind featuring Blade. Before that, we had Smile and Simple Pages by Weezer. And before that, we had Event Horizon by Awake and Dreaming. Hope you guys are having a good afternoon. Coming at the end of the hour, we've got a new release for you and then some more songs, more fun in the future hours. So yeah, up next we have Want by Ian Flair.
1: In shoes, prepare for the evening like it's meant for you. It's getting late and you're stuck in queue, not knowing what to do. Head down, a lump in your throat, not sure if you're good, not sure to brought your coat. The weather's letting up, forecast unknown. When dreams come crashing down, they told you so.

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1: 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I heart Hamilton. 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Let me know if you're listening and find me on TikTok and Blue Sky as well at @iHeartHamilton. You can see my Super Crawl recap over there. Just posted this week. Had a great time last weekend checking out the fest. And of course, if you're a local musician from Hamilton and the surrounding area, always happy to hear from you to receive your music. So definitely get in touch. I'm receiving tons of submissions lately, so thanks for your patience as I'm getting through those and getting to as many as we can on the show. And the blog, of course, over at iHeartHamilton.ca. So we're going to start today's show with some brand new local releases, starting with Paulo Leon from his new album, Mr. Show Missed His Show. We're going to hear the track Cologne. Then a new one from Bleach Dreamer, Hold On, featuring Nikki Grossi. Then we'll hear a new one from Citizen Benton, the track Lights and Mirrors. And we'll round it out with a brand new one from Karina called Instant Karma. We've got Paulo Leon, Bleach Dreamer, Citizen Benton, and Karina to kick off today's show with some new local tunes here on CFMU.

some new local music here on iHeart Hamilton on 93.3 CFMU. That was Karina, Instant Karma, Citizen Benton, Lights and Mirrors, Bleach Dreamer, Hold On, featuring Nikki Grossi, and Paulo Leon, Cologne, from Mr. Show Missed His Show. Coming up next, we're going to highlight some local shows coming up very soon, actually this weekend, to kick things off here. Tomorrow, Saturday, September 19th at Mills Hardware, you're going to catch Awake and Dreaming, and we're going to hear now two local bands who are supporting Awake and Dreaming. So we've got Fast Break up first from their EP, What We Need Is a Montage, the track Do Your Job, and then Floating Mansions, Space and Time. Again, catch them tomorrow. That's Saturday, September 19th at Mills Hardware. And another show happening tomorrow, September 19th, over at the Corktown, you will find Jump Coven alongside Astral Witch, Nameless Friends, and Rolodex Darko. So to get in the mood, we're going to hear Jump Coven with their song, Friday the 13th in California. And back to Mills Hardware with a show coming up on September 23rd. You're going to see Clever Hopes, Matthew Barber, and Rebecca Hawker. So we're going to hear some new music here first from Clever Hopes, If It's On, from the upcoming release Even Gooder Than Tomorrow, and a brand new one from Matthew Barber called These Days. All artists you're going to see performing here in Hamilton very soon on CFMU.

And a bunch of bands and artists there performing in Hamilton very soon. You'll see Matthew Barber and Clever Hope September 23rd at Mills Hardware with Rebecca Hawker. That was Matthew Barber, These Days. Before that, Clever Hope's If It's On from Even Gooder Than Tomorrow. Before that, Jump Coven, Friday the 13th in California, again performing at the Corktown tomorrow, Saturday, September 19th. And two bands before that, Floating Mansions, Space and Time, and Fast Break, Do Your Job from What We Need Is a Montage, both performing tomorrow, Saturday, September 19th at Mills Hardware. And we're going to get into some local music next with a nice little mix, a nice groovy mix coming up. We're going to start with Arkells from their most recent album, Between Us, the track Rumor. Then Jay Woods' Say What You Mean featuring CJ Cruix, and Jay Woods' new album, Heal, is coming out very soon on September 25th. Then we'll hear Smoothie Lou, brand new album just dropped this summer called Gary. We're going to hear the track Miami Vices featuring Flozis and A.M. Gwala. And then we'll hear Flozis from his new album out this year, HSR Polychrome, the track Motion featuring Lovers. All coming up next here on CFMU.

Hamilton music right there. That was Flozus Motion featuring Lovers from HSR Polychrome, Smoothie Lou Miami Vices featuring Flozus and AM Gwala from Gary, Jay Woods Say What You Mean featuring CJ Kruix from his upcoming album called Heal, and Arkell's Rumor from Between Us. And we're going to end off today's show with two Hamilton bands I was happy to catch live for the first time this summer. We'll start with Zuto, the track Javelin from their album Kiss Before Makeup. And I got to see them as part of Long Gone Songs Presents Full Noon Fest in the International Village, a great series. And then we'll hear Superstar Crush from their debut full-length album Way Too Much, the track Fire Escape. And I was stoked to catch them at Supercrawl. Great set. Thanks to for listening today, and find me again on Instagram at iHeartHamilton_CFMU to stay in touch. Have a great weekend, everyone, and I'll catch you next time.

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1: Welcome back to Office Hours Unplugged, where we chat with the most prominent researchers and PIs here in McMaster. Today, we bring with us to the studio Dr. Tristan Carter. Thank you so much for joining us. Could you please give the audience a little introduction about yourself? So, you know, your department, research interests, things of that nature.
2: Yeah, sure. So thanks for having me. I am, for my sins, currently the chair of the Department of Anthropology. Anthropology is in social sciences, and we kind of encompass three sub-disciplines. And I'm an archaeologist. So there are archaeologists, there are bioanthropologists, and social cultural anthropology. So I speak more to the archaeology side of things.
1: Right.
2: I've been here since 2007, here at Mac. Before that, I taught in Silicon Valley at Stanford for 6.5 years, but I'm originally from the UK. So I have, and my work is avowedly European and Asian in bias.
3: And how would you say your journey through academia started? I mean, take us back even to when you were in maybe high school or secondary school, and just tell us how you kind of developed your passion for anthropology.
2: One of the things I always try to sort of emphasize to my students is just the role of happenstance in one's careers. I mean, maybe certain folks who go into medicine, you know, it's a very linear process. But on the one hand, I'm living my mother's vicarious existence. And on the other hand, where I got here was through all sorts of like weird just accidents, really. So I think at the age of 6 or 7, I was taken off in some evenings to volunteer at a local archaeological project when they were building a huge bypass around our village and going intersecting with this Roman fort and this Roman site. And so my mother took me to that, and you know summer holidays were spent going to castles and museums or what have you. So I came to sort of really get into it in that measure, and then. You know, but archaeology, just as I think in Canada, is not something really taught in schools. It's, is, you know, part of the rarefied atmosphere of university. And so when I came to apply to university, I kind of felt a little bit of sort of familial pressure to go into archaeology, but I didn't really know much about it academically. And modern history is kind of where I thought I wanted to go. But mashing up modern history and archaeology was a bit of a weird mixture. So I ended up sort of betwixt and between and doing medieval history, which was like just death by popes. And it was as dull as ditch water. And so I pivoted more fully into archaeology, which, as I was getting more experience, I realized that was like a real passion of mine. And then, you know, the grad school route, I came out of my first degree from Nottingham in the UK, very happy with what I'd done. But, you know, the people I knew who were immediately going to grad school were much more passionate, much clearer idea. I ended up getting a job in sort of cultural resource management, which is basically, you know, when you build a shopping mall or a new concession or a pipeline and you're disturbing archaeological remains. It's the kind of the private version of archaeology as opposed to the academic, the research, the development-led work. And I worked on that project. Earning money, you know, a 9-to-5 job, wonderfully happy after my first degree. But then as kind of a busman's holiday, I went on a couple of projects run by my old professor over in Greece, got on well with some people. And then at the last minute, I was meant to actually be going to work just as a shovel bum on a project in Peru, where I'd always wanted to go and work in the Inca and that kind of world.
1: Right.
2: And then at the last minute, somebody dropped out of a project in Greece, and the people who ran it, who I knew, turned around to me and said, would you be a super sub? Will you come in at the last minute and work with us on this project? Which wasn't just like a helping out. It actually would have had some publication responsibility. And it took me 2 days to make the decision to turn down Peru, and I've still yet to ever get to Peru. And I worked on this project in Greece. And then I became more fascinated with what we were finding because it didn't jive with what the publication said should be happening. And that ended up as being a PhD. And, you know, just a bunch of sort of happy accidents sort of led me to doing grad school. And then, like a lot of people who come out of a PhD, you end up doing a bunch of soft money postdocs and 1 year cover position. And so that lasted a very long time. I think, you know, when I got the job here in 2007, it was the first year in 15 years that I knew I was going to be in one

0: from those experiences?
1: I think by the time I came here, having taught in the US, I was a bit more familiar with how things worked. I mean, Canadian academia, like everything in Canada, is invariably betwixt and between the American and the British system. And so, you know, in the UK, day one, you are a major in a subject and you have like one elective that you spend somewhere else. But like, you know, day one, you are doing just X. Whereas, you know, the North American system, you're kind of introduced, you know, generically, you're a social science student or you're an engineering student. Yeah. And then you really focus after, you know, the second year. And indeed, throughout high school, you probably retained a breadth of knowledge in English and math and a whole bunch of things. And again, the British system, you know, between the age of 16 and 18, you only do three subjects.
0: Right.
1: So it wasn't such a culture clash as if I'd just come straight from the UK. One of the things I really like about Mac, and I guess this is Pan Ontario, is that there's this kind of healthy, you know, if we take you to do a PhD, we fund you. We'll expect you to try and get, you know, NSERC or SHRC or CIHR funding, what have you. Whereas in the UK, you know, when I started my PhD, I did it self-funded, part-time. And there was a ton of people doing that. Most people were doing their PhDs without any funding. And it was just this terrible attrition rate. People would take 10 years to not finish. And I started my PhD part-time. After 18 months, I had to drop out because the professional archaeological work was drying up, the economy had tanked, and nobody was building anything. And I was kind of lost. And then at the last minute, I managed to get a full grant, which allowed me to go back to university and whatever. So I think that there's a healthier sort of support network, I think, in the Canadian universities in that respect.
2: Yeah, and I have to ask, I mean, that you had a very, definitely the very tumultuous journey. Did you have somebody that you were able to look up to or someone that mentored you maybe throughout grad school?
1: Yes, in a kind of loosey-goosey fashion. I had a very kind PhD supervisor who was also very hands-off. And I think in hindsight, I needed somebody with a slightly sharper stick poking me. I mean, I worked very hard, but I was just all over the place. I was rabbit holes and, you know, I never skived off, but I could have dealt with, I could have benefited from a bit more sort of direction and management. But because my supervisor wasn't really terribly pertinent, he kind of inherited me. From somebody else, it meant that I had to reach out to a bunch of folks elsewhere for guidance and mentorship. So, you know, I spent a little bit of time in Paris working with some people. I spent a lot of time emailing scholars in the States. And, you know, the way of archaeology and the research side of things is one tends to go to the field and do your excavation or study in the summer, at which point I would be joining teams from the US or France or the UK where you would interact with other PhD students, postdocs, scholars, etc. And so you end up with this very big network of people who can give you guidance in terms of, like, you know, sort of the tricks of the trade in terms of, you know, because again, you know, I was working with a lot of North American projects. During my PhD, I started applying to jobs in the US quite early. And that was quite a steep learning curve in terms of, because at that point I had no understanding of the difference between sort of the British system and the North American system. And so it was like the mentorship of peers and other people. So it was kind of a rich network, but at distance from my actual sort of university.
0: And how did that play into learning about digs, right? Because, like, I just realized, you know, I always see these archaeology sites, but how do you actually find a site that, you know, is worth putting that time and effort into, right? And would you say kind of mentorship and, like, all this guidance from all these people kind of helped you build up those skills as well?
1: Yeah, I mean, a lot of graduate studies nowadays would not be initiating your own field work because the amount of money it takes, the amount of time to generate a sufficient sample to answer your question and process it and answer it is probably now beyond the sort of the remit of a 3 to 5 year PhD. So a lot of people for their PhDs work on legacy data collections or they join research active projects run by established professors. So when it comes, when it came for me to start my own field work, and you know, I still work with other projects, but I now run my own two projects. in both instances, the sites were already known about; they'd been discovered, and they kind of fit my research interests. But otherwise, you know, we have a rich

0: array of techniques in the archaeological realm for discovering new sites, from very low tech, literally walking along the landscape, staring down at the ground to see if there's material kicking up, to working with LIDAR, to working with geophysical prospection. Archaeology is recurrently in the sort of the public imagination associated with digging, but like that's only a small part of what we do. And actually, digging is a huge responsibility because you're actually destroying the past. By digging it up, you're destroying it.
1: Right.
0: And so it's kind of the last option. When we dig, it's because the only way we can answer our questions about that past culture, and these questions have to be important enough in the first place to go ahead with this, is by digging something up. Otherwise, there's all sorts of other techniques one can apply, you know, doing non-destructive, non-invasive work.
1: But
0: in my instance, both sites are already known about. Again, slight happenstance in terms of when I was just after my PhD doing some work in Greece on the island of Naxos, where I had my excavation. I was working on behalf of the local museum head, and one day she took me out to show a plot at this site that was about to be developed, there was about to be a hotel built, and so the rescue archaeology had to happen first. And it was a site she appreciated was important but didn't really understand. It wasn't kind of her speciality, and she was like, oh, you do stone tool-y early stuff, come and have a look at it. And she was like, you should do something here one day. And so that kind of lodged itself in my mind. I took it seriously, but I needed to get the tenure track position to be in a position to raise the funds, get the permit, the bureaucracy. And then the UK project, I was teaching adult education as a young professional archaeologist immediately after my first degree. And I taught a class in a local village hall, and the woman who ran that particular chapter of the outreach program was a very keen amateur archaeologist, and she said, oh, well, you must know about this big site in the neighbouring parish. And I knew nothing about it, but I spent a bit of time going and looking at the archival stuff, and that lodged into my mind. And 20 years later, I finally got my act together to actually do something. Actually, 40 years later.
2: Oh, my God.
1: Well, you know what's funny is we've interviewed many academics here before from an array of different fields, and a very common beat between all of them is that it's all just happenstance. I mean, you kind of hear something from someone and you just kind of like it lodges in your brain, as you say, and you just keep thinking about it and mulling it over, and then eventually you start to want to actually do it. Yeah, so it's, you'd be surprised how common that is.
0: I'm relieved as much as anything.
2: Yeah, it's actually crazy. You know, position opens up here, you know, we hear about something there. It's like, I don't know, I guess it's a part of research and science, I guess. It's just finding an opportunity and capitalizing on it, right?
0: Yeah, absolutely.
2: And just going for it. So now, I guess, transitioning towards, I guess, more of your, when you finished most of your, I guess, academic work, now you're transferring more to a leadership position. What was it like actually initiating your own digs, right? Because before, you know, you were under the guidance of someone else, you know, you were helping out someone else, but now you're, you know, you're doing your own projects, starting all this new, these sites, right? I'm not sure, what are the challenges, this might kind of go over what you were talking about before, but what are the challenges with using an existing site versus using or discovering a new site? And how does that kind of play into your projects as well?
0: Swings and roundabouts. So on the one hand, working with known sites, and both the site in the UK and in Greece were recognized and actually at a level of national protection.
2: Right.
0: So there was no sort of stress in terms of somebody's about to build a supermarket on here, you need to rush and do it.
2: Yeah.
0: So that was quite liberating in terms of I don't have to go out and find a site to answer my research questions. They're already there. I think what was more scary at the time is what you're talking about, pivoting working on other people's projects to running your own one. And when I started the project on Naxos, it was very much a let's dip my toes into the water. You know, running a project, I've seen, you know, I'd worked on so many other collaborative projects, some quite high profile ones, where you would see the main archaeologist, the director, was basically, you know, dealing with politics and bureaucracy and fundraising and anything except archaeology.
1: Yeah.
0: And I was wary about that. And so I was like, okay, let's give it a little go. Mm-hmm. Maybe it's my turn to sort of, you know, step up to the plate and run a project. But there's room in all of this that I might absolutely hate it and I don't actually end up doing archaeology anymore. I'm, you know, it's bureaucracy and politics mm-hmm. and whatever, whereby, you know, maybe I'll draw a line under it and move back to... Mm-hmm. You know, the easier space of somebody else is responsible for renting the rooms, getting the car, getting the funding, getting the permit, and I'll just do my own work. And in both instances, I've perhaps because the projects have been sort of small to middle scale, I actually more often than not get to still do the digging or I still get to do the stuff that I'm really passionate mm-hmm. about. Mm-hmm. You know, I feel like I'm paying my dues now by being chair of a department.
1: Yeah,
0: that's where there's no fun. You know, but you know, I think a lot of departments here, I think it's very much a part of the McMaster ethos. Is like, you know, it's kind of your turn, and like yeah. you know, very collegial and what have you. Right. And so, I mean, I'm still battling, you know, to try and carve out my research time while yeah. being a chair of a department, which mm-hmm. is tricky.
1: And yeah. I did read a little bit on the Naxos project and how. As you mentioned earlier, it would be visited on a more seasonal basis because maybe it would get too cold in the winter.
0: It's probably not so much the seasonal in terms of the four seasons. I mean, the characters we're dealing with at this site, Neanderthals and early Homo sapiens alike, these are hunter-gatherers. Mm-hmm. And so, you know, to an extent, they would have been... reliant on the whims of Mother Nature. And if wild animals and the various plants, the fruits and the tubers, whatever, are popping up at different parts of the landscapes at different times, then people have to move around the landscape. You know, these kinds of society are largely mobile. They probably establish a campsite for 2 or 3 months in one place. It's not a matter so much of like, oh, now it's really cold, mm-hmm. we have to go over there. It's more a matter of, you know, we now need to go back to our cave site near the fresh water and the hunting stands of that period of the year. And then in the summer, perhaps we swing by, you know, mm-hmm. use the high hill where the chert is outcropping to look out for hunting, but also right. we'll camp here and make tools for the next year and then move on again. Mm. But we think that, you know, there might be sort of intervening periods of perhaps, you know, tens of thousands of years where nobody went there at all because there was so much snow, the entire place was covered, they couldn't get there, and they were living in probably warmer climates mm-hmm. elsewhere.
2: Yeah. And what remnants of, like, that period of time do you usually look for? Is there, like, a particular, I guess, a material or, like, a remnant that is the most useful to you and is the easiest to kind of backtrack and say, okay, this was used as a tool or this was a part of some ancient architecture or something like that?
0: Well, the period of the site, it's a Paleolithic site, mm-hmm. Old Stone Age. In particularly, it's the Middle Paleolithic, which we tend to associate with Neanderthals, and Upper Paleolithic, which we associate with modern Homo sapiens. And the Paleolithic in general is a world of bones and stones. That's right. it. You know, they don't build houses. It's before metalworking. They don't make pottery. So it's a very limited set of archaeological remains, mm-hmm. potentially. And we don't have bones and stones because the alkaline soil means that no organic survives. Yeah. So mm-hmm. literally all we have are the stones.
2: Wow.
0: So and we have, you know, no hyperbole, hundreds of thousands. I mean, the site is absolutely littered. It's like walking across a carpet of the waste flakes from making spears God. And arrowheads and cutting tools and broken examples of the tools themselves. And so all, inverted commas, we have are thousands and thousands and thousands of stone tools and their associated manufacturing debris. And so you have to come up with some fairly detailed, nuanced ways of looking at this material to try and extract the information we're after. But you know, with only one kind of data set, however rich that is, there will be sort of an interpretive, you know, a glass ceiling, which is why, you know, we're putting energy into the DNA. But it also might be a matter of, like, at a certain point, we need to wrap up there and try and find perhaps a cave site where these characters were actually living to find the other half of the story. You know, one kind, you know, if you excavate a factory floor, which to an extent is what we're dealing with, you can only find out so much about society. At the end of the day, you're probably going to need, well, what were their lifestyles like? Well, we probably need to go and look at where they lived.
2: Right.
0: So there's always going to be a limitation with any kind of archaeological site in terms of what you can say.
1: Yeah. It seems like you've picked probably the hardest challenge of all the possible things you could have delved into with archaeology. I mean, that time period seems like, and especially in that kind of environment, it seems like a very, as you mentioned earlier, a steep learning curve to be able to navigate around.
0: Yeah, I mean, it's been hugely rewarding. I mean, as with any field, if you can be hyperbolic with your results, you know, whether that's again in biochemistry or mathematics or what have you. So sites of this period and sites of this period in this particular part of the world are very rare.
1: Yeah.
0: The kind of site, the sort of raw material stone tool production site, they're extremely rare, and most people don't tend to touch them with a barge pole because they're just overwhelming amounts of stuff and very biased in terms of what you can say. So we've kind of carved a little niche there, and ultimately the results have been very rewarding in terms of we've got good scientific dates, and in concert with work by Greek colleagues on paleogeography. We now know that whether it was Neanderthals or early Homo sapiens over 200,000 years ago going to the site, they had to cross open water, which is a big sort of debate at this time, which means that, our site represents the earliest evidence for seafaring in the Northern Hemisphere. And if we can prove that those were Neanderthals, that'll be another really big part of the story because, the world we're working in, it quite rapidly becomes this kind of archaeology of ego, by which I mean... Yeah. It all tends to end up with us. By us, I mean Homo sapiens. Yeah. And we've come to appreciate over the last sort of few decades that, since 30,000 years ago, we are the only kids on the block. And yet, going back hundreds of thousands of years, millions of years, there was always numerous versions of archaic humans. And so one of the big questions is what makes us special? Why are we the only ones who survived? At a certain point, we were contemporary with Neanderthals, Denisovans, a whole bunch of other characters. They all died out or were subsumed demographically. And so there's been this attempt to sort of come up with sort of this checklist approach in terms of all the things that we did that they didn't, that probably reflect our cognitive and behavioral capabilities. Yeah. And seafaring for a long time was always seen as something exclusive to Homo sapiens, one of those winning evolutionary traits. So if we can show that actually Neanderthals were also capable of crossing open waters with boats, that's going to really muddy the waters and take us back to some fairly fundamental conversations about what it is to be behaviorally modern and why we survived and they didn't.
2: Yeah, and I know some of your expeditions were not only in Greece but also like Turkey. I noticed like these two areas, you're very familiar with. Were there any like similarities or differences that really surprised you or really spoke to you? Because I imagine if you saw some similarities in their behaviors or some tools, that might be a good research, I guess, result.
0: Yeah, so I describe myself as a prehistorian of Eurasia. My PhD was primarily in the area referred to as the Aegean, modern-day Greece today. Mm-hmm. I then expanded in my sort of postdoc to working in Anatolia, central Turkey and eastern Turkey on broadly comparable material. And then I sort of gave up working in Turkey after about 2015, partly because I had to commit to my own project. But I guess the connections I would draw nowadays are more sort of thematic. And so some of the stuff I was doing in Turkey, I still loosely work with this famous site out in eastern Turkey called Göbekli Tepe, which National Geographic kind of calls one of the earliest temple complex in the world. Mm-hmm. And that site and some of the other stuff I was doing in Turkey and then the site I'm working on in Greece and the site I'm working on in the UK are these important social gathering places. So to an extent, my research is now sort of coalescing around the concept of the archaeology of social gathering and looking at these places that aren't places that people necessarily live at, but they're very important in the landscape, within their cosmology, within their annual existence, their cycle of existence, why people come together and the kinds of places they come together and what special things they do when they come together to sort of keep society ticking over, be that Neanderthals on the Greek project, and also pure happenstance. Yeah. We started the work in Greece on the site in Naxos in 2013. Mm. In 2019, we ended up digging at the top of the hill, looking for some hopefully in situ remains of Paleolithic and stumbled across this late Bronze Age religious complex dating to or associated with the famous Minoan culture of Crete, which is the island 200 kilometers away, which is actually part of my other research strand. So it was one of those purely lucky things because it was we were kind of coming to the end of the first research cycle and wondering what we were going to do. You know, if we carried on just digging the same Paleolithic stuff, would we just, you know, repeat ourselves? And suddenly this happenstance discovery gave us a completely different archaeology at the same site. So we have the Paleolithic and then we have the Bronze Age and that site. We do have the bones, we have pottery, we have metal, we have figurines, we have all sorts of exciting things going on. And it's also a place that people come to perhaps once a year or seasonally. So there was kind of these thematic connections. And then the site I deal with in the UK is, again, not where, somewhere where people live. It's somewhere people gather. And so, you know, there's this aspect of the work I was doing in Turkey and still do to a little extent, and Greece and Britain. These sites are physically very far apart. They deal with very different kinds of societies. But thematically, I'm sort of stitching something together that allows me to speak to all of them.
1: And I guess as some way to kind of wrap up all of these three main projects, I guess mostly the Freston archaeological research project and the work that you do in Naxos, what really compels you about studying the Paleolithic era?
0: The Paleolithic, which is the Greek site, I think it's just fascinating just in terms of, you know, I used to, it's the speed of the overturning of received wisdom. You know, I used to annually teach Introduction to World Archaeology at the Level 1 and then Level 2 undergraduate program. And every 2 years, your textbook would be updated. And it's like, okay, we might have found another cool tomb in Egypt or Belize or whatever. But none of this really radically changes our understanding of Pharaonic Egypt or Mayan Mesoamerica. Whereas I would pride myself on saying probably most of what it's talking about early humans is now completely, you know, outdated. Like, you know, 2 weeks ago in Science, there was a new paper on a new hominin discovered in Indonesia or whatever. I mean, so much has changed. Yeah. You know, I teach a fourth year class on, or a fourth year seminar on Neanderthals and other early humans, and it's the only class I get to teach where the bulk of the literature we're talking about was published in the last 2 or 3 years. Because, you know, the last time you taught the class, like, well, that's irrelevant now, and that's been updated. The stuff in the UK is later in date. The main site is Neolithic, early farming community. It's 100 times larger and 1,000 years earlier than Stonehenge, which is a pertinent reference because Stonehenge is another of these special gathering places, and we're a much earlier iteration of that. And the site actually goes a bit earlier still and actually goes later to the period of Stonehenge. And so it seems to be this kind of sacred place for three different kinds of populations: the indigenous hunter-gatherers, the continental farmers who then move to Britain and bring in farming, and then these later metalworking folk, the kind of folk we associate with Stonehenge. So, again, all of these sites are sort of, you know, connected conceptually. But I think the Paleolithic is just so much fun to teach because, so much stuff is high profile. It all gets put out in Nature and Science, which means you only have a page and a half article to read as opposed to a book, which makes it also pedagogically, it just means you can do a lot more with it with the students as opposed to like read this book on this site.
1: Thank you so much for sharing all of that with us today. This has been incredibly informative and in many ways humbling, I should say.
2: You do so much work, it's crazy.
1: I don't, a bit overwhelmed. I did notice. I mean, a question I was going to bring up is like, how do you manage all of these projects at the same time? It must be so much work.
0: I haven't had a holiday in years. I try to convince myself that running a project on a Greek island is kind of like a holiday. But I think even though our the site is right next to the water and where we live is about 2 kilometers from the sea, I think I went swimming like twice in 6 weeks.
1: Keep up the great work that you are doing. It seems very interesting, and I encourage everybody listening to go check out the Stelita Naxos Archaeological Project website, which I will link in all the social media stuff that comes out for this episode. And yeah, this has been Dr. Tristan Carter. Thank you so much for coming on today.
2: Thank you so much.
0: Thanks for having me.
3: 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Enjoy!

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I am your host. My name is Sam. I've been doing this show for 4 years now? Jeez. I guess it's the third of the fifth. Welcome to Alien Nation Radio, Season 5 on CFMU.

That's on me, but hey, we're back now. Weekly schedule, the way it goes. Where are we? Yeah. So, new season of Alienation. If you are a first-time listener, if you don't know what this is, if you're just tuning in and caught this by accident while going somewhere else, but you're thinking you might stick around because that first song was pretty good, well, let's talk about what this show is. The original pitch for Alienation Radio was sort of a gateway drug into the world of weird or experimental music, blending that which is daring or bold or different in some way with what is pretty accessible or familiar or just more typical, I guess. Things that you don't really need to be an experienced hardcore music listener or something to appreciate, but you can just be a casual fan of music with a healthy sense of curiosity, listen to one of these songs and go, whoa, I didn't know you could do that. So that is an experience that I am quite fond of myself, and I want to share it with all of you. So that's what we're about. Yep, new season, new ambitions. I'm still trying to work out what this is going to look like this year. Is it going to be more of a talk show format than it usually is? Am I going to lean more into the more high concept broadcasts that I've done when I have free time in the past? Maybe, who knows? Anyway, yeah, expect a little more talking here and there. I'm going to say words about things going on in the world, so if you liked my music before but not my personality, I'm sorry for that, but that's the way it goes. And let's just get into the music now. So kicking off the show, that was one of our older entries because, you know, we like doing the old stuff and the new stuff. The new stuff because it's what's happening, and the old stuff because I'm always finding about things I didn't know about before. And on the subject of things that I really should have known about, that was the band Boston with their debut album Boston from the 70s, which I have come to understand is apparently one of the greatest selling albums of all time. Maybe for a while was the best selling debut album by any artist. So it's incredible that I only just started listening to it last month. I've been on a bit of a classic rock kick, picking up on all the things that I've missed that I really should have known about, but I didn't. Supertramp, Breakfast in America. Not overhyped. That's actually a really good album. Why did I wait until I was 23 years old to hear it for the first time? I don't know. I knew about it. I just didn't get around to it. But now I have. The wonder of just doing things. It's remarkable, wouldn't you say? I've been checking out all sorts of classic rock music that I didn't know about before. New bands. Listen to some Boston, Kansas, UK, Asia, Japan. Bit of a pattern here that I'm starting to pick up on in 70s rock bands, especially in the prog adjacent sphere. John Wetton, vocalist of King Crimson, also frontman of UK and Asia, which I understand was formed with him and members of the band Yes, who also shared members with King Crimson. It's a lot of prog in a lot of places, but the music is good. Lots of stuff to explore. Maybe I'll dig into that at another time, but we have to get into some newer music right now because I've been gone a bit. There's a little bit to catch up on. I haven't been the most attentive, but I would not be doing my job correctly if I did not play you the new song by indie favorite Fontaines DC, who are out doing some of the most interesting things in music right now, and a little bit politics too, if you're into that sort of thing, but yeah. New album on the way, finally, long-awaited follow-up to Romance, their 2024 breakout masterpiece. This one's called Dopamine Chamber, and the album art is equally creepy and off-putting, so that's good. Out sometime next month, I think, but I've been talking for like 5 minutes, so let's just get right into it. It is a new single called Marianne. If you haven't heard it before, then you're in for a treat. If you have, then you know you're in for a treat. Here it is.

That was U2 with a bonus track off of their album Octung Baby called Lady with the Spinning Head, which I stumbled on by accident the other day while listening to the deluxe edition instead of the normal edition, and then being like, whoa, this is a good song, where'd that come from? So in case you were like me and you didn't know about that one, there you go, nice little bonus. Before that was Fontaines DC with their new song. That is two bands in a row who are among the most well-known and important bands to come out of Dublin, Ireland. And speaking of artists with Irish heritage, that reminds me of the big news story of this week. I don't think any of y'all are hearing about this from me for the first time, but I may as well mention it. The Ed Sheeran controversy. Yeah, never thought we'd see the day. You probably know the story. Ed Sheeran going on this big old stadium tour. He's bringing along his pal Macklemore from his hits from, I don't know, 15 years ago, whenever Macklemore was popular. I'm gonna pop some tags, only got $20 in my pocket. You know, that guy, you know him. Macklemore chose to be very politically outspoken at the shows, making prominent use of some Free Palestine slogans, which a lot of people thought was very cool and respectable, myself included, now that I'm aware of it. And some people did not, namely the owner of the stadium, who wasn't a huge fan of the idea of free speech, or necessarily equal human rights for that matter, and he called up Ed Sheeran and is like, hey, I've spoken to all of the different stadium owners coming up in your tour, and we're gonna drop the whole show if you keep letting him play. And Ed Sheeran was like, oh no, that's really bad, we can work around this, and then made some phone calls apparently, and eventually decided, yeah, drop him, let's keep going. And then that story broke out, and people are not super happy about Ed Sheeran caving to censorship pressures. And that begs the question of, what is the social responsibility of an artist with a huge platform and an ability to change minds in the midst of a humanitarian crisis? I think, oh man, I can't give the answer to that question. Why'd I even bring this up? Now I have to address sticky matters like this. I don't think it's a sin to not act, even with the platform, but I think it is certainly a good reason for people to lose respect for somebody who is failing to do a good thing, even with all of the resources at his disposal. So, Ed Sheeran, yeah, whatever. Not great. Didn't do a good job there, man. What else was I going to say on that matter? There is something else, but I have forgotten it. Anyway, as I go into the next song, I do have to point out that, yeah, it is better when artists use their platform. I think it is a pretty powerful tool, and we all sort of have a responsibility to do something in the face of everything that is wrong in a lot of ways. And some of my favorite artists personally have failed at doing that, or even use their platform in ways that are somewhat antithetical to what I think would be good, which is pretty disappointing, I'll be honest. I have to bring this up so I don't sound like a hypocrite before putting on this next artist, who is not very politically outspoken, but in little glimpses of being politically outspoken that he has shared to social media, I don't really like his views. But beyond that, he's still one of my favorite musicians, and I'm a huge fan of his work, and I'm very excited about the new project he has in the works, so I'm still giving him a platform. If you disagree with me on that, I'm sorry, but, you know, music is music to some degree. That's going to sound bad out of context. I've stumbled into a wasp's nest. Anyway, I just want to play some cool songs for you here, and this is the Prince of Prague, Stephen Wilson, frontman of Porcupine Tree and prolific solo artist, huge progressive rock figure, new project in the works, which I am quite excited for. I've been looking forward to this one for a while. It's just been announced. It's called Requiem for a Village. Throughout the behind-the-scenes process, he's spoken about this being an album inspired by the concept of music that no AI could ever create, that is too human, and I think that's pretty cool. This thing launched with a whole behind-the-scenes website a few days before the music was properly announced, which was
framed as a late 90s website for a parish village community in rural England, and it's very detailed, very elaborate. You can explore the site all you want, and there's some fun jokes hidden in there and teasers of what's to come. But yeah, the title track single has been dropped, so I'm gonna play it for you now. This is Stephen Wilson, Requiem for a Village. Full album coming, I want to say November 16th, but in the meantime, here's our song. Check it out.

So there you have it. That was Requiem for a Village by Stephen Wilson, lead single title track off an upcoming album of the same name. Quite looking forward to that. And yeah, we're about at the halfway point of our debut show of the new season. I hope you've been enjoying so far. If you've been listening from the start and you're still here, then I think that means either you are tolerating the program or you are driving and can't focus on changing the station at the moment. And if that's the case, I salute you for sticking with it. But if you are enjoying it, then hey, thanks. Got some more cool stuff coming up. Alienation CFMU, that is the show that you're listening to, by the way, if I didn't mention it before, here to help you discover new music in an era where discovering new music is very confusing and weird. Seriously, how are you supposed to do it these days? I think, from what I've seen, the prevailing methods of discovering new music are streaming service algorithms, I guess. Spotify will generate you a playlist, you look through it, you listen to some stuff, the sponsored recommendations rise to the top, and then you get into all that, and so. You listen to an album, you forget to loop it or a playlist, and then new stuff starts playing that you didn't even notice. You're not paying attention, then you suddenly realize you're listening to a new song you've never heard before, and you like it, and boom, new artist discovered. That's happened to me a few times by accident, and that's when I realized, oh, that's the main way of doing it. This isn't, I didn't just discover some new little thing, this is how people are discovering it, which is a little bit worrying, because then you have to consider the whole corporate stranglehold of the fact that the streaming service controls what the algorithm shows you and how much paying for placements is going to determine what music is popular and which is not. Then you got community radio here, which is a little more freeform. It's a lot of like whatever very direct personalized recommendations from an actual human being, which is nice. I'm happy to offer that. But then you have to wonder, how are the hosts discovering the new music? What's my strategy? How am I better than the algorithm? Which is a good question. I'm doing my best, I'll say that much. Discovering new stuff, and the things that I show you are things that I'm genuinely excited about and would like to share, so I can promise that much. Other radio shows, that's always a good one. Some sort of system is in place to help make sure that new artists keep getting platformed, and then those platforms, if you know where to look, can lead to other platforms. Getting into KEXP lately. You all watch that one? Good radio. Pretty much every day they're posting a new in-studio performance from an artist that I've never even heard of. Found some cool stuff that way. And yeah, I'll probably be trying to check out some of those ones and get artists from there onto here. But if you want to skip the middleman, you can also check them out direct. I like to think I offer more than that, though. And I guess there was the whole geese thing earlier this year, if you remember that. That was annoying. The whole PSYOP thing, where somebody found out that the communications company in charge of promoting the band was manipulating word of mouth using paid accounts and fake social media engagement. Then that was a disaster. And I think it was probably blown pretty far out of proportion, but it also raises the question of, can we even trust word of mouth anymore? Which is really not something that anyone wants to be asking or thinking about. That's just depressing now. Oh, music industry, we have to find a way to fix you one of these days. But in the meantime, here's the new Interpol album, which I actually very much enjoyed. It's called This Mirror Weighs a Ton. This is a song from that record called, what's it called? Wings on Fire.

0: 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Big fan. About that money I lent you a year ago, one of my connections told me that you have invested $20,000 into a pyramid scheme for pyramid development. Return that money in the next 5 days, or you will be trebucheted. Farewell and good luck.
1: Huh, that was interesting. Anyway, what you just heard was Rebel Yell by Billy Idol, a brand new song to me in particular, and no one else, as far as I'm aware. This one's been around a while, pretty big hit, but what can I say? In the grand scheme of human history, I'm pretty new to it, and I have a lot to catch up on. Anyway, I'd like to also catch you up with a little on-the-air update regarding my last spiel. Text from my dad I'm going to read out to you. Here we go. Hosts Wilder on the show. Sam, input re how to discover good new music. Actual word of mouth, i.e. actual spoken words, from an actual mouth, i.e. cut out the non-human middleman. That's how we did it in the old days. That and multiple radio stations, which even then involved a little payola manipulation. So that sounds about right. Just a little more perspective on that matter, and a little tied into the theme that I'm working with at the moment, which is, drumroll here, the good old days. Here I am, listening to music from the 80s, feeling like I could have done pretty well as an 80s kid if I were there, but, of course, things were so drastically different at the time and unrelated to how they are now, that somebody born in 2003, like myself, has no choice but to wildly overestimate their understanding of what those conditions would be like. But based on the information available to us through the pop culture time capsules that we have through music and art and entertainment, it seems pretty fun, and I can't really say I'm surprised by the whole retro movement of people who are younger wanting to catch up on all the stuff that they missed out on, seeing as they had it in the first place. And that brings me to what I would like to pitch for you today. Get ready for this, because this is going to be crazy. New Coke 2. Let me say it again for you. New Coke 2. Allow me to explain. So, you may or may not be aware of New Coke, the widely infamous failed marketing gimmick by the Coca-Cola campaign to change their brand and change their formula with a new drink called New Coke. A lot of people lived through it. I did not. Maybe it was a big thing. Maybe y'all have experience with this kind of thing. Maybe you have your own opinions on it. I do not. I discovered this entirely retroactively through recent coverage on the subject, thinking, wasn't it crazy when that happened, however many years ago? According to Wikipedia, this was a drink that you could buy from the late 80s through to the early 2000s when it was fully discontinued after dropping steadily for a long time. And what I'm suggesting is we create a grassroots campaign to relaunch New Coke and bring it to a whole new generation. Now, why am I suggesting this? What is the benefit? Do I want to try New Coke? Not really. I don't care that much. I don't have much personal investment. I don't imagine a whole lot of people think about this very often or have much of a preference on the matter. But think of it this way. It's something that happened that people widely rejected in a prior generation, but us young people, us university students, or recently thereof, we never got to try it. We don't know what New Coke is like. New Coke is our Moby Dick. It's something that we've been chasing all our lives, but never gotten to experience. It was taken from us before we were even born. How does that make us feel? So I'm thinking, what if we get everyone to feel really culturally nostalgic about New Coke, about the experience of New Coke, about this whole thing that they never got to try in the first place, and we get them to bring it back. We make a huge fuss about it. We throw a tantrum. We do protests. We campaign outside Coca-Cola headquarters in whatever city that's in and be like, we want New Coke too. Will it work? I don't know. Do I care? It would be cool. I don't know. So is it time to mobilize? Is this the most important thing that we should be donating our very limited time and energy towards? a greater collective movement that'll make a real change in the world, i.e. bringing New Coke back to the masses so we can reject it a second time? Maybe? I don't know. It's people's choices how to spend their own time. But I'm saying if we give them the option of campaigning and rallying for New Coke, they could choose to do that, should they want to. And I think that's beautiful. Anyway, next up, we have a new song by Matt Berninger, new EP called Type It Up. This is the title track from the EP, Type It Up by Matt Berninger. Enjoy.

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1: Okay, so that was Type It Up by Matt Berninger from End of the National from his new solo EP called Type It Up, mostly of songs that have been released already, including a couple of pretty cool covers that I've played on the show before. And that brings us very nearly to the end of our program for today. Alienation Radio 93.3 CFMU, thank you for listening. And next up, Tracking Impact, formerly known as Tracking Influence, has once again rebranded to Tracking Interest. What does that entail? I'm excited to find out because I don't know, but I'm sure it's going to be good. Strong show, always puts on something interesting for you, so stay tuned for that. And I accidentally spoiled it a little bit here, but we got some of these PSA sounds. This means PSAs. That's right. I'm going to rush through this. For one, because I'm running out of time, and for two, I don't have any. The file that I normally work with is not currently up to date, so I have no PSAs to read out, but there is a flyer on display here in the CFMU station that caught my eye. Lewis Mallard, community personnel, or personality, known for being spotted in the GTA in a large DIY mascot duck costume with no arms and no face, but rather a large papier-mâché duck with a pair of human legs sticking out of it, wandering around the downtown streets of Hamilton or Toronto and around. Lewis Mallard has a flyer here at the station, which is... it caught me off guard a little bit, wasn't expecting to see that. What does that say? The Relics of Humanity, an art show by Lewis Mallard. It is on now at the Good Nerd Gallery on James Street and is running until the 27th. I feel like I have to point that out because it's a little too interesting not to. And with that, Alienation Radio is calling it a day. We got one more song for you, or however much of the song I have time to play. This is Bruce Springsteen with State Trooper as our outro song. Thank you for listening. I'll see you next week. Happy to be back on the grind. And have a good one. Bye-bye.

0: Attention McMaster Marauders fans.
1: Ignore that. Welcome back. This is Noah.
2: And this is Reagan. Sorry about the delay there.
1: We're a little out of practice. It's been a long time.
2: It's been a while, yeah.
1: We're excited to be back with a new show this year. A bit of a different concept.
2: If you have no clue what's going on, last year and the year before, we did a series of shows called Tracking Influence and Tracking Impact, where we just talked about music and its influence or impact.
1: And if you've been listening for even longer than that, you've just been listening to all of our shows, you know that we've done a couple specials, which were show and tell episodes when we just didn't have an artist at the time or something, and then showed each other music. And we had so much fun doing that the few times that we did that we turned it into a whole show.
2: Yeah, so we're basically just going to bring some music in every week and talk about what we think makes it special, I guess.
1: This is going to be a lot more conversation-based in comparison to previous shows. And with that, I would like to welcome you to Tracking Interest.
2: And to start us off, Noah has a song.
1: Yeah, so over the summer, I just got really into this band, and I picked up the CD recently, so I wanted to showcase this song here. They had a big hit in the 90s, which was from this album, but this is not that hit. This is a different song. This is the title track. This is the Verve Pipe with Villains.

0: You're listening to 93.3 CFMU. This is Reagan and Noah with the new show, Tracking Interest. You just heard Villains by the Verve Pipe. I'm going to just briefly explain what's going on. So that's a song that I've been listening to a bunch that Reagan, I don't think, has ever heard.
1: No, I've never heard that.
0: And then we're going to play songs and then talk about them and why we've been so into them recently. And they've kind of been a band. I was on the road this summer, and there's their self-titled album, which came out, I think, just either after or before, I don't remember. But we were huge fans of that album on the road, so I kind of dived deeper into them, and they're just really good 90s sort of rock. And if they had come a few years earlier than they did, I think they would have been huge, but they weren't super big. I just love the textures that they get, especially the vocalist. The vocalist had so much just emotion on all of his songs that I've really been into recently. Just whenever you need some good 90s rock, I've been super into them.
1: Yeah, I was hearing some cool guitar tones there. I think that was my my favorite thing on first listen.
0: There's also, yeah, there's also my other favorite thing is in that song in particular, there's a lot of really neat snare rolls in the intro, almost like a military march sort of thing that I think is super cool, just with that guitar riff. So I've just been really into that whole kind of feel. And now what's going to happen is Reagan is going to bring forward a song that he's been listening to that I haven't heard.
1: Yeah, so I also thought I'd bring a couple. My first three songs are just ones from the summer that I was listening to a lot. This first one I chose to put first because it's like a, it's like the most classic soul song ever, I guess. And I was listening to so much of that this summer. I was gardening a lot this summer, and for some reason, the like super, I guess, strong soul music was getting me through the long days in the sun, I think. So yeah, I have this song from King Floyd. If you know who King Floyd is, you've heard this song. But the groove, drum and bass, this is my favorite thing ever. A nice drum and bass groove that sounds exactly like this. So once again, this is King Floyd with Groove Me.

0: So yeah, that was King Floyd with Groove Me. That was my song, my first song of the day to bring in. This is Tracking Interest, and here's Noah.
1: Yeah, that was pretty cool. There are a lot of James Brown-isms towards the end with the vocal little bits there, I could understand. That's very you. There's a lot of bass lines, a lot of bass fills.
0: Yeah,
1: like your type of bass fill, more of a funky sort of fill. It just kind of sprinkled throughout that. It was pretty cool. Yeah. And as you were saying before the song started, super drum and bass oriented as well. Groove, which is cool. You got anything else to just...
0: Not much. Let's. I have never heard of this band or this next song.
1: You've got no one has. And I'll tell you why no one has. So, because I was on tour, I played with a lot of different bands just around Ontario. And one of my favorites were actually Ottawa based. And I had never heard of them before. And we played with them at this really cool venue called House of Targ, and we showed up to the show and we were excited, and we're like, oh, these guys are probably going to be cool, and then they blew us away when they played. And they, to be honest, their music on streaming is also very good. It doesn't have the same energy as they did live, but it's a whole different thing almost. It's a super cool band. This EP just came out. It's a band called Paradise Sprites. This is a song called Saturn. I'm super into the... It's kind of a mellower sort of environmental based sound, but there's a lot of weird stuff going on that I'll talk about after. So check this out. This is Saturn by Paradise Sprites.

0: You just heard Saturn from Paradise Sprites from their recently released EP. They're from Ottawa. Kind of a cool indie sort of low-key sound, which is interesting when you listen to it. There's a lot of really weird time stuff going on. They're switching between straight bars and like sevens out of nowhere. It's subtle, but it's pretty cool.
1: Yeah, I was going to say the one section reminded me a lot actually of your drumming. Like choking on the closed hi-hat on like the three.
0: Yeah.
1: I feel like I hear you do that a lot. So
0: yeah.
1: So,
0: yeah.
1: It's cool to see it there.
0: Yeah. It was just one of those, there's tons of bands we played with over the summer that they were, we're going to play with them a bunch more. They were really cool. And, I've been doing that more when I play with bands as I go and I check out their streaming stuff and I listen to it and download it. There's going to be a lot of that on the show where I bring back some of those bands that I've played with and really liked their sound just to kind of bring them up. And because it's stuff I know you haven't heard either, mostly, most likely. So,
1: yeah, I'm definitely not as tapped into the Ottawa local scene. So,
0: well, there you go.
1: So next up, I have another throwback. This is like back to the '60s, I think. And this is like an original ska kind of song, an original ska artist. This is Desmond Dekker, and it's another one where if you know who Desmond Dekker is, you've heard this song. It's one of his biggest, but I think it's a great example of this really early ska stuff I was listening to during the summer. And this song is just also so catchy and so fun.
0: Well, I mean,
1: a great time.
0: Just as this is more of a talk thing than it ever was, giving people context sort of back. Like, I remember last year, you really started on the ska train of getting into ska. Our buddy Matt was really into it as well. And like Fishbone and stuff like that. And then we started looking at the history of it and how much older it actually was.
1: Yeah.
0: Than we had thought.
1: Classic, like you hear like Catch 22 or something.
0: Yeah,
1: you think that's what ska is. But
0: well, because you think it's like, oh, it's a '90s thing.
1: Yeah,
0: that's what you think of when you think about it. But it's kind of interesting to think about the whole history about it. So I'm really interested. I've heard the name Desmond Dekker for sure. I don't think I've heard this song in particular. So I'm ready.
1: Well, it's a great time. This is You Can Get It If You Really Want by Desmond Dekker.

0: Who was that, Reagan?
1: That was Desmond Dekker, and that was You Can Get It If You Really Want. I love that song so much. I love the rhythms. I love the drum fills. I love the sort of like gospel background vocals on it.
0: Yeah, it was really cool. You know, it does have that, which is my favorite thing about sort of ska type of stuff, is the bounciness.
1: Yeah,
0: for sure. The bounciness is so fun, just in the bass and the drums. Yeah, and it's... I was just talking to Reagan while we were listening. There's got to be a real interesting history behind that, just in terms of like influence and location. Because Reagan was saying, well, it's probably recorded in Britain by somebody who went there from Jamaica or something. I have to look into it later. That's just such an interesting idea to think about with what was going on in music around that, in the 60s especially. That's pretty cool.
1: Yeah, great song. I love Desmond Dekker. I should listen to him more, and if you like that, you should too.
0: I will be tuning in to more Desmond Dekker after that. Just kind of good, feel-good type of stuff. And hang on while we go to a bit of an ad break here. I guess not. I'll figure that out later. Technical difficulties here today. We're out of practice. I'm not sure why that isn't working. But oh well, you know, I got this record the other day from the campus disc sale, and I gave it to Reagan, and I said, you got to listen to this, because it's hit after hit after hit, and I don't think he's listened to it yet.
1: I didn't get a chance, no.
0: So I'm excited to introduce this to him right now. Over the summer at Ottawa Blues Fest, I'm going to be real honest right now. It was a more disappointing lineup than previous, to be honest. So much so that I didn't get a pass to go every day, which is a tradition for me. But I did go one night. I went to see the Guess who are Canadian legends, and it was an amazing concert. Even considering their age, it was just absolutely incredible, the energy they brought to the stage and everything, and it was just hit after hit after hit. And then they played a song that I completely forgot about and is like a Guess Who song that I've been obsessed with since. It's so cool. This is a song by the Guess Who, Canadian legends. This is called Undone.

0: That was the Guess Who with Undone. Super cool. It's a groovy song. And when I got to see them live, this was one of the coolest parts. So it was the reunion of Randy Bachman and Burton Cummings, who, of course, are the two primary members of the Guess Who. And they did this big tour, and I was like, okay, they're going to be old. It's, you know, it's going to be just kind of a legacy act sort of fun type of thing. But it blew me away how fun of a concert it was. And he even actually, Burton Cummings, played that flute solo live and was jumping around and running around on stage and, like, standing up at his piano. It was super cool, and I thought you'd like that one. It's very groovy.
1: Yeah, I really did like that. I feel like I've heard it coming from your room maybe once or twice.
0: For sure.
1: But
0: it's one of my favorites.
1: I really enjoyed that. Some really nice like live drum sound, pretty jazzy drumming, but some really cool lead guitar as well, and then like flute solo.
0: It's such a cool... It's almost like, for me, I don't know what it is about that song, but it's almost got like a James Bond sort of old Sean Connery James Bond feel to it.
1: I totally get that, yeah.
0: Yeah, I'm excited for this next one here because I love Van Morrison. I don't think I've ever seen this album in my entire life.
1: This is a Van Morrison song from 1982 off his
0: that would be why.
1: Album Beautiful Vision. But like, this is the song from this album, and I don't think this is real Van Morrison people. Like, I don't think this would be like a deep cut to them. But it's a great song, and I listened to this song more this summer than I think I'm willing to admit. It was on every single day at least three or four times. I couldn't put it down the entire summer, and I still can't. To the point where, I don't know if you ever get this, like, you listen to a song so many times you can't even tell if it's like good or not.
0: I have that right now with that Ben Folds song from Nirvana the band. That song I've had like just, I'm like, I don't know if this is good. Yeah, but it's just there.
1: I keep listening to this, and it's so like slick and disgusting, and Van Morrison at his most like indulgent, I guess. That I have no clue if it's good. Let me know after you hear.
0: I'm excited for this.
1: But yeah, Van Morrison, 1982. This is a song called "Cleaning Windows." Check it out.

0: I think it's safe to say that that does in fact warrant a large number of listens.
1: Yeah, I love that song, and I really like just listening to it here in the studio. I heard some acoustic guitars way in like the back of the mix that I'd never heard before, despite however many times I listened to it.
0: Yeah, that was like super, super cool. Very, yeah. Very, very funky.
1: Just a crazy groove. Yeah. Organ, guitar, keys, bass. Like,
0: I mean, we were talking about how it sounds like Little Feet, sort of that sort of southern rock funk kind of feel to it in a way. And just every second you could focus on a different thing.
1: Yeah, it's true.
0: Like, but you could separate each thing out, like, and just kind of the shots that were happening with the horns.
1: Yeah,
0: some of the fills, very cool.
1: Very, very cool. I love that song. That might be my song of the year so far.
0: It's interesting because when I think about Van Morrison, a lot of what I think about is the sort of smooth crooning almost with like Caravan, where this was way funkier. That's super cool.
1: Yeah. I
0: he's got a great range.
1: He does, yeah.
0: Because you think about that, you think about like Moondance, and then you think about what we just heard and like something like Brown Eyed Girl, and the breadth of sound that is really cool.
1: All still coming from the same like R&B kind of roots.
0: Yeah.
1: Very cool. I love Van Morrison, and I love him more each day.
0: Yeah, that's cool. That's going to be on rotation for me. We're going to do a good old-fashioned Reagan and Noah completely turn the wheel and skid the truck around U-turn right now and go into the jazz fusion world. So this album I picked up last year because I was like, oh, I know this guy. And I had heard from some jazz people that it was good, so I decided to check it out. And as a drummer, you can't avoid Billy Cobham. Phil Collins, who's one of my favorite drummers of all time, when he was in Genesis, early Genesis, he was super, super influenced by Billy Cobham's playing and would take grooves from him all the time. So I decided to check it out. And this album, of course, the drumming's amazing on it, but even just a bunch of the compositions are really cool. There's a Billy Cobham album called Spectrum, it's actually a very big influence for not only drummers like Phil, but Danny Carey has said that this is one of his most influential albums for drumming and all sorts of stuff like that. So I thought I would pick one of my favorites from this album to show. It's just kind of a cool jazz fusion thing going on. Pay attention to the drums especially here because it is Billy Cobham's solo record. This is Taurian Matador by Billy Cobham.

0: There's some jazz fusion for you, some interesting facts about that. But first, you are listening to 93.3 CFMU. This is Reagan and Noah.
1: And yeah, that was a crazy song.
0: Yeah. So the cool thing about Cobham is if you were listening on a good set of speakers there intently, you can hear some just insane double kick work, which is really cool because this is from 1973 and Billy Cobham was really the pioneer of double kick work just in anything, which is cool because it's in jazz and everyone's like, oh, double kick, you know, metal. But he was the guy with the double kick. He's just pushing the boundaries so far forward with the drumming at the time. And I love that album. Just it's so cool. It's very very Frank Zappa in its, some of its components with some of the fast runs that they all do together. It's pretty cool.
1: You can definitely hear the like Mahavishnu Orchestra.
0: Yeah, same well, scene.
1: Which is how I'm like originally familiar with Billy Cobham.
0: Yeah.
1: But yeah, coming up next, I have two Neil Young songs that we're going to play in a row because especially this past week, I've been listening to a lot of Neil Young. I think it's the fall is starting to creep
0: in. It is Neil Young time in the fall. I've been listening to a lot more Neil Young as well. But funny enough, I haven't heard this version of the song we're about to play. I know the famous version.
1: Yeah, so we're going to start with the demo version of Powderfinger, which is just him and an acoustic guitar, which is honestly, no matter how good Neil Young could be in other cases with his sort of like country thing or maybe his really hard rock thing. Well, I think he does best as like a Bob Dylan type sitting down with
0: about
1: guitar and harmonica.
0: Think about like the needle and the damage done.
1: Yeah. Harvest kind of stuff. So I've got two songs that sound like that. This first one, the Powderfinger demo, is great. And again, I just listened to this song a million times this summer. I got really obsessed with it, even though I do think the Rust Never Sleeps version is better because impossible.
0: Which I believe we've played that one before.
1: Yeah.
0: So I'm real curious to hear the other version. I've never heard it.
1: So there's that, and then also I've got a song from Neil Young's like 1978 album Comes a Time, which is it sort of sounds like that Harvest folky country sound as well. And it's this song called Lot of Love, which is just a deep cut I've been listening to a bunch. I love the melody. I love how he sings this one. So yeah, check out this demo version of Powderfinger, and after that it's going to be Lot of Love. Let's hear it.

0: All right, that was A Lot of Love by Neil Young. And before that, you heard Powderfinger, the demo version, also by Neil Young. And yeah, I've just been listening to him a lot. That demo version of Powderfinger is so amazing to me just because of how emotional it is and the way he's singing it. At the end of each verse, he's like holding on to the last note until all the air in his lungs is out, and it trails off in such a beautiful and like, I guess heartbreaking way.
1: Yeah, it's also just so cool to hear the difference, because the lyrics become so much more central.
0: Yeah,
1: and like in your face.
0: Yeah,
1: in a stripped down version like that.
0: I love that version so much. It's essential if you love the other version. I think you need to hear this one. And then like that Lot of Love song is just like it's a standard Neil Young song. Noah used the term James Brown-isms earlier. I'll say...
1: all the Neil Young-isms were in there.
0: Yeah, all the Neil Young-isms.
1: The, like, voice cracky la-la-las. Yeah, everything was... The four-on-the-floor drums matching the strumming of the guitar.
0: Exactly.
1: Everything was in there.
0: That's a Neil Young essential, I guess. But, Neil Young. I think everyone should be listening to Neil Young in the fall.
1: Absolutely.
0: It's perfect fall music.
1: Yeah, we'll be spinning a bunch of that, I'm sure. Over the next little while, this is an interesting one here. So in the studio with us right now, preoccupied at the moment, I believe, with a mobile game, are my two bandmates who were on the road with me. Oh, they're playing Snakes and Ladders. Good. So this is a Ricky song, but it's not... it's weird, because it's not... it doesn't feel... it. If you asked me a while ago if this was a Ricky song, I would have said absolutely not. But he introduced me to this album on the road, and it was really nice. Have you ever heard of this, Reagan? You're going to be a fan. So this is from a band called The Long Winters. It's a song called Cinnamon. Do you have anything to say, Ricky?
2: His name is Being Dad.
1: Okay. So this is Long Winters with a song called Cinnamon. Check this out.

0: 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This is Reagan and Noah with Tracking Interest, a new show where we share songs with each other. And as I was saying, that's The Long Winters with Cinnamon. And that was a road album that we listened to once on the road to a show. And it was super chill and super nice.
1: Yeah, I really enjoyed that. Thank you. Thank you, Ricky. I really liked the vocals and the vocal delivery. It reminded me a lot of the guy from Hey Rosetta and
0: yeah,
1: how he sings.
0: With very much in that
1: weird nasally yell.
0: Well, I mean, when we're on the road, we do albums like front to back, and that whole album was great front to back. So I would highly recommend. And they only have like 30,000 monthly listeners, which seems low for that type of stuff. Even though
1: I'll have to check it out. That was really cool.
0: Yeah, we got one more song for you here, and this is a Reagan staple right here.
1: The last song of the day. I'm going to play some Stevie Wonder, and I was going to play something else originally earlier this week, but I was at work today and I was listening to this song. This is a song from Talking Book, which is the album with like Superstition and stuff like that. But this song, Big Brother, has always been my favorite from that album. It's not even close. This song is just so good. And then I was listening to it today, and this has happened a couple times with this song. I was listening to it, and I was like, oh my god, this song is way better than I thought it was. I already had such high regard for it, but I was listening to it today, and I was like, holy, this is truly incredible. Stevie Wonder is like so one of a kind as a songwriter and as a performer, and this song shows a lot of that off. But yeah, this song, Big Brother, is about... he's talking specifically about Richard Nixon here. Politicians who like will promise a lot and will sort of like know what people want and promise it, and then of course do nothing in about it once they're actually elected. So this song, it has a lot of references to like Richard Nixon in particular promising things to like marginalized groups in the US and then just completely working against them.
0: Well, I'm intrigued now.
1: Yeah, so there's that, and it's a message like that, and the confusing thing about this song is if you just listen to the melody and the way Stevie's singing it, and you saw the title, like, Big Brother, you might think it's a song like about how much someone loves their big brother or something. It's so, like, familial and loving, which is really weird. So I'll talk more about it maybe after it's done. We'll have probably just enough time.
0: Like a minute.
1: Yeah.
0: A minute or so.
1: That's enough time. So yeah, take a listen. Pay attention to the melody and how just, I guess, weirdly happy it is. We'll talk about it after. Once again, this is Big Brother by Stevie Wonder. Check it out.

0: All right, that was Big Brother by Stevie Wonder, and I just love that song so much. I think maybe you hear what I mean with the melody and the super happy sounding major chords.
1: Yeah, you wouldn't know that it's about Richard Nixon, would you?
0: And especially how much at he that time. Sucks.
1: Yeah.
0: Yeah, but I don't know. I think it's really powerful that sort of talking about this like uncaring entity being Richard Nixon, Stevie Wonder sounds so like his message he's saying to him just sounds so kind and like pure. And I think it's especially powerful because it gets across like the honesty of that feeling of being lied to by the people who are supposed to be helping you, I guess.
1: Yeah, it's neat. It's also kind of a different sound for Stevie Wonder in comparison.
0: Yeah.
1: We have run out of time.
0: We have.
1: But I got big news. We got the radio show up next.
0: We're so glad that the radio show is back.
1: The radio show is back on air.
0: After last year, we...
1: The lovely Spencer is in the room with us right now. What do you have to say?
2: How's it going?
0: We're really, really excited. We preceded him last year, and we're excited to be back.
1: Yeah, we hope you enjoyed the first episode of Tracking Interest, where we show each other songs and talk about them. That was a lot of fun for us to do. We're glad to be back.
0: Yeah, for sure.
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0: Soon.
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Trop bien.

That was Exuma, the Obeya Man by Exuma. Good evening. 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Each week I dig into a different genre, and this week I'll be exploring psychedelic folk. Psychedelic folk first emerged in the mid-60s as various folk artists, notably in the Los Angeles and San Francisco music scenes, began to blend the more traditional folk genre with the sonic and lyrical experimentation typical of the nascent psychedelic movement. Though many psychedelic artists, like Jimi Hendrix and Pink Floyd, threw themselves entirely into a cauldron of face-melting experimentation, psychedelic folk acts created a unique juxtaposition by keeping one foot firmly in tradition, retaining the acoustic instrumentation of folk while they delved into the experimentalism of the 60s psychedelic movement. Psychedelic folk is also notable for borrowing influences from non-Western music in both instrumentation and song structure. One of the first folk artists to experiment with psychedelia in his music was virtuoso acoustic guitarist John Fahey. Fahey got his start pioneering the American primitivism folk scene before heading in an increasingly experimental direction. Here's John Fahey's Knott's Berry Farm Molly.

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1: Those tracks were Waltz of the New Moon by the Incredible String Band, Virgin by Traffic Sound, and Renaissance Fair and Everybody's Been Burned by the Byrds. Taking great inspiration from the Byrds, melding of folk rock with psychedelic sounds, were fellow Laurel Canyon band Love. Despite initially having a very Byrds-influenced sound, Love intentionally developed a new sound after a chance encounter with Byrds guitarist David Crosby, who suggested they needed a more individual aesthetic. Love's new sound, on their second album, Da Capo, absorbed inspiration from flamenco, jazz, and Baroque music, adding psychedelic color to their folky garage rock background. Off that album, here's She Comes in Colors by Love.

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0: All right, that last song was Fathering Abe by Fairport Convention. 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And we've got a great episode of Mac Jazz Ain't Dead coming up right at 7. Sammy's in here, and he'll take it away. All right, have a good night.
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That last tune you heard there was Dolphin Dance by the Ahmed Jamal Trio off of the album The Awakening. 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I'm back in Hamilton, and so I'm back to try to keep the musical memory of the Hamilton jazz scene alive, I say, as someone who has not been to a jam since I started this radio show because I've been a little too busy. With that being said, this is Mac Jazz Ain't Dead. For those who have started tuning in this last little bit, I play jazz tunes Fridays, 7 p.m. to 8 p.m. I try to have on

into the format. But for now, I'm sick, and so I'm lazy and kind of scatterbrained. So today, I'm just going to be playing you some music I've been listening to over the last little bit. Up next, we've got First Light from the album First Light by the great Freddie Hubbard. Enjoy.

That last tune you heard there was First Light by Freddie Hubbard off the album, also titled First Light. Up next, by the band Azimuth, we have Last Summer in Rio off the album Telecommunication. This is 93.3 CFMU's Mac Jazz Ain't Dead, and I hope you enjoy this next tune.

That last tune you heard there was Last Summer in Rio by Azimuth. Up next, by Horace Silver, off the album Song for My Father, we have Lonely Woman. 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

That last tune you heard there was Lonely Woman by Horace Silver off his album Song for My Father. Up next, by Bill Evans off the album We Will Meet Again, we have Bill's hit tune. Enjoy.

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3: 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And before that little break, we had Bill Evans off of his album We Will Meet Again playing Bill's hit tune. 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

That last tune you heard there was Wind Parade by Donald Byrd. This has been 93.3 CFMU's Mac Jazz Ain't Dead, and I'm happy to be back. I hope you enjoyed this week's reintroductory episode, and I will play the show off with one last tune, my typical favorite, and the one I try to end most shows with, and will try to end most shows with later, I suppose. I guess this is one of those new things that I said I'd be trying out. Dream Flower by Tarika Blue off their album, Tarika Blue. Enjoy.

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7: 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That's what you're listening to. Aren't you happy? Little Jimmy Leahy, the chapel of Sunnyvale. 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

Okay, 93.3 CFMU, hostile drum and bass airwaves. The one like Jack Scagnetti back inside the ride. It's been a minute. I'm going to call this the 4-year anniversary show, folks. Mr. Screwface, Jack Scagnetti, whatever you want to call me. Let's get it in.